Marty Robbins started things off with The Story of My Life, a Hal David Burt Bacharach composition, and that comes off a 45 RPM single, which was released on Columbia Records in 1957, with the Raycon of Orchestra and Choir backing him up. Gary Fromanger, after that, with Life in the City, off of his album called Side by Each, released on Country Records. He was based at the Port-au-Port Peninsula in Newfoundland on the southwest coast of the province. That was released in 1982. He was born in 1939, died in 2001. One of Newfoundland's greatest traditional musicians and songwriters. He was a musician all his life, produced many of his own recordings. The front cover of the album, Side by Each, prominently features a marijuana grower's guide between two bottles of Newfie Screech. He also performed using the name Gary Reeves, and he performed with his wife Aggie in the Newfies as well. The Cats and Jammer Kids Barbarian Band were next with Day in the Life of a Russian Salt Miner. Comes off of an album called In Heaven There Is No Beer. Niagara Falls, Ontario-based band produced around 1970. Then we heard Peter Paul and Mary with their Other Side of Life, a Fred Neil song off of the Peter Paul and Mary album, released on Warner Brothers in 1966 by Albert Grossman, who produced it. Frederick Neil was born in Cleveland, Ohio in March of 1936, died at the age of 65 in 2001 at Summerland Key in Florida. Prolific songwriter, he never did achieve commercial success himself as a performer, and is mostly known for other people's recordings of his material, particularly Everybody's Talkin', which became a big hit song for Harry Nilsson. The Other Side of This Life was also performed regularly by the Jefferson Airplane, as well as 11 Spoonful and the Youngbloods. Gordon Lightfoot rounded things off with The Summer Side of Life, off of the album of the same name, which is his 1971 release on Reprise Records, and currently listening to Le Tourment by Ajnab from the Messenger album, 1995. Well, we got Gene Autry coming up because he's going to tell us the whole life story of Jimmy Rogers in a 3-minute song. Got it off of Kings of Country Western, put up by the Allegro Corporation in 1933. 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

The Life of Jimmy Rogers was performed by Gene Autry, the founder of the California Angels baseball franchise, and the only person awarded stars in all five categories in the Walk of Fame for film, television, music, radio, and live performance. Orvon Grover Autry was born the 29th of September 1907 in Tioga, Texas. Died in 1998 at the age of 91 in California. After that, we heard Greg Clark and the Mad Varks with All My Life off of their album called Only the Best, which came out in 2023, featuring Suzanne Farkas, Lauren Gould, and Ellie Robillard, backing up Greg Clark. Tulpa with Life So Strange, a John Bottomley original, off of Mosaic Fish on Midnight Music, a Toronto band that recorded in 1985. And then we heard Spirit with Life Has Just Begun, off of The 12 Dreams of Dr. Sardonicus, an epic album which came out in 1970, produced by David Briggs in Los Angeles, California. And currently you have Wes Montgomery with A Day in the Life, which was recorded before the Beatles even released their version. It was recorded in June 1967. Well, after the break at the top of the hour, we're going to head on for the B-side of Life with Barefoot, because life just goes too fast. You're listening to Steve Fruitman here on 3345 78.

We heard Barefoot with Life Goes Too Fast to start off the B-side of the program today, off of their Barefoot album, which came out on Columbia Records in 1973. Terry Danko, Jim Atkinson, Hugh Brockie, and

45 RPM single, which dates back to 1974. They're based out of Dartmouth, Nova Scotia. Started in the late 60s as the Blues Syndicate and became Canadian Conspiracy at the start of the 70s and went through personnel changes all through their time. The 45 was recorded in Toronto Sound and produced by Kenny Marco of Motherload and Dr. Music. They also had involvement by Terry Brown and Doug Riley. And there was an LP that they recorded in Dartmouth, Nova Scotia by a later version of the band. From there we went to Fergus Hamilton with Life of My Own off of Neighborhoods, an album that he put out in 2019, recorded in Toronto at Kensington Sound by Vezi Tayeb, and wound up where we are right now, Naked, listening to the Naked City theme by Ahmad Jamal. Off of Naked City Theme, an album put out by the Chess Records Company in 1965. Frederick Russell Jones, otherwise known as Ahmad Jamal, was born in Pittsburgh, Pennsylvania in 1930, died in 2023. Well, we got Bunny Hobbs just waiting to tell you what she would do if she had her whole life to live over. Gonna go to her album from 1960 called Canada's Sweetheart, Bunny Hobbs, released on the Rodeo International Records label. She's from Lower Sackville, Nova Scotia, where the show airs on Community Radio 97.5 FM CIOE, Lower Sackville. Here's Bunny Hobbs.

How'd you like Bunny Hobbs? If I had to live my life over, released on Canada's Sweetheart Bunny Hobbs on Rodeo International Records in 1960, Lorraine Hobbs was born 1925 in Halifax, died in Lower Sackville, Nova Scotia on the 11th of March, 2005, at the age of 80. She started her singing career at the age of 4 when she was elected Miss Shirley Temple of Halifax in 1931. Between the ages of 4 and 14, she performed weekly over Uncle Mel's radio program in Halifax. And during the war years, she entertained the troops. In 1945, Bunny started working in nightclubs throughout Canada and even into the United States. Myrna Loy after that with A Life-Changing Scene, which was produced by Don Grashey in 1955. She was originally from the Thunder Bay area, from a place called Cloud Bay, where she was born in 1940, known as the First Lady of Canadian Country Music, and began performing on radio at the age of 11. By 14 years of age, she had her own radio show and was awarded 2 Juno Awards for Best Female Country Singer in 1970 and 71. She was the Best Female Country Entertainer of the Year at the Big Country Awards in 1977, and she was been elected to the Canadian Country Music Hall of Fame in 1996. The MC Quartet with Life Goes On and On. This was one of those male groups that were very popular in the 1950s, recorded at a tribute night for Art Snyder around 1989 by Ken McRae, Ken Reaney, Ivor McIvor, and Harry Harding, their Toronto-based group. And then we went to Ella Fitzgerald with Got to Get You Into My Life off of her album called Ella, which came out in 1969. She was born in 1917 in Newport News, Virginia, and died at the age of 79 in 1996 in Beverly Hills. First major artist to have a hit song with a cover of a Beatles number. She recorded Can't Buy Me Love in 1964 and did A Hard Day's Night, Hey Jude, Savoy Truffle, and Something. She knew good music. Currently listening to The Sultans of String with the Turkish Green Sleeves off of 10 years of music on Fiddle Fire Records in 2017. We got Tom Petty and the Heartbreakers asking the question, What Are You Doing in My Life? Comes off of Down the Torpedoes, 1979. You're listening to 334578.

From Damn the Torpedoes, we heard Tom Petty and the Heartbreakers of What Are You Doing in My Life? I hope you got the answer. The band was based out of Gainesville, Florida, and that was recorded in 1979. Danny Kirwan, who used to be one of the main guitar players of Fleetwood Mac back in the late 60s, early 70s. And this is from his solo album called Midnight in San Juan, which came out in 1976, and a song called Life Machine. From there, we went to London, Ontario with Motherload and Hard Life, a song written by Kenny Marco, Steve Kennedy, and Robert Smith. And it was produced by Mort Ross and Doug Riley in 1970 and recorded by Terry Brown. So all the big wigs, you know, making sure that this was as professional as possible. And then we told you about Life on Mars with David Bowie. Comes off of Hunky Dory, released in 1973, and I just finished watching the British version of Life on Mars, the series, on BritBox, and it's just fantastic. I saw it a few years ago, and it's just a fantastic series. Much better than the American one, believe me. Life on Mars. David Robert Jones, born in London, England, 1947, died in New York City at the age of 70 in 2016. And we got Django Reinhardt with the anniversary song behind us, off of the indispensable Django Reinhardt. Recordings made between 1947 and 50, even though this was originally produced in 1947. We'll figure that one out. Well, you've been listening to 334578, a program of mostly vinyl records minded in my own personal record collection for each week, as I say. And it beams out of CIUTFM and is heard on various other radio stations as well. You can check out my playlists if you get them sent to you. 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It's almost impossible to miss. With that said, hope you enjoy the show. Thanks for listening, and we'll see you next week with a brand new 334578. Here's the Beatles with A Day in the Life.

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I'm Maz Taylor. And if you can't stay for the whole program, or you want to hear it again, you'll find links to this week's podcast from our Mixcloud channel, along with playlist information on the program's website, jazzboulevard.ca. 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Some of the new material we'll be getting to this week will include the latest releases from singer Stella Heath, also music out of the Toronto jazz scene from the group Jab Fung, the recently released big band project from pianist Helen Sung, and more. So hope you can stay for the whole show. We'll start it this week with music out of the Calgary jazz scene from trumpet player and singer Johnny Summers and his look at Chet Baker from the album Baker's Dozen, celebrating Chet Baker. This is That Old Feeling.

You're listening to Jazz Boulevard. I'm Moz Taylor. Well, wrapping up our opening set, an a cappella project out of the Toronto jazz scene from singers Dylan Bell, Ross Lynn, Carl Berger, and Kevin Fox. At the time, working under the name Cadence from their album 20 for 1.

with music from Calgarian trumpet player and singer Johnny Summers from his album Baker's Dozen, celebrating Chet Baker. We heard That Old Feeling. Well, we'll keep it going with some music from vibraphonist and pianist Don Thompson and his quartet from the album Ask Me Later. This is Blues for Jim Sand.

You're listening to Jazz Boulevard. I'm Moz Taylor. Music from 1965, Count Basie and his orchestra, and an album looking at material from the Bond franchise. Off the album Basie Meets Bond, we heard From Russia with Love. And that was also released on a compilation in 1996, Ultra Lounge Volume 7, The Crime Scene. A Toronto-born project before that, led by bassist Julian Anderson Bowes and drummer Anthony Fung, working under the name Jab Fung, from their just-released album In Real Life, we heard Stronger Still. And the group includes alto saxophonist Louis Dennis, pianist Raphael Zladivar, and Brooklyn-based trumpet player Adam O'Farrell. And the set started with music from the Don Thompson Quartet, with Don Thompson on the vibes, Phil Dwyer on the piano, along with bassist Jim Vivian and drummer Terry Clark. From the album Ask Me Later, we heard Blues for Jim Sand.

Well, in our last set, we wrapped it up with Order of Canada recipient bassist Dave Young and his quartet of trumpet player Kevin Turcotte, guitarist Reg Swager, and drummer Terry Clark. From a 2020 outing called Ides of March, we heard Dave's composition, 45 Degrees. Music out of the San Francisco Bay Area before that, a debut album for singer Stella Heath called For Billy, music associated with Billie Holiday. That was the track Crazy He Calls Me, and she's working with a group of seven musicians. On that track, we heard some solo work from tenor player Robert Elfman and pianist Neil Fontano. And the set started with a tribute album to timbales and vocalist Bobby Matos, who passed in 2017. This is a two-disc memorial album recorded at La Pina in the Bay Area of California. From the album La Pina, we heard the track The Jazz Messenger, a tune from the pianist Theo Saunders. Hey, and just a reminder, you're listening to Jazz Boulevard. I'm Maz Taylor. We're here every week with 2 hours of jazz. And if you can't stay for the whole show, or maybe if you're just tuning in, you'll find a link to a podcast of this week's episode, along with playlist information, on the program's website, jazzboulevard.ca.

You're listening to Jazz Boulevard. I'm Moz Taylor. Singer Alan Harris, from his album Black Bar Jukebox, the track Miami, a track featuring bassist Leon Boykins and guitarist Yotam Cyberteen. German-born composer, arranger, and conductor Chris Walden before that, and his big band, from their 2014 outing on Origin Records called Full On, we heard the track Arturo, with some solo work from Arturo Sandoval on the flugelhorn, Brandon Fields on the tenor, and bassist Kenny Wilde. And the set started with a 1962 recording, pianist Vince Guaraldi and his trio of bassist Monty Budwig and drummer Colin Bailey from the album Jazz Impressions of Black Orpheus. That was Samba de Orpheus.

You're listening to Jazz Boulevard. I'm Moz Taylor. Ontario singer Diana Panton, from her album To Brazil With Love, we heard Samba Saravan with Manine Costa on percussion and doing the second voice, along with Reg Swager on the guitar and Don Thompson on the vibes. An older recording before that, March 30th, 1954, tenor player Ben Webster, along with pianist Teddy Wilson, bassist Ray Brown, and drummer Joe Jones, from a 1997 compilation called The Essential Ben Webster, that was My Funny Valentine. Guitarist Dave Stryker before that, with his composition Van Gelder's Place, from a 2025 outing called Blue Fire, that saw him working with B3 player Jared Gold and drummer McClenty Hunter. And the set started with longtime New York City-based composer and trumpeter Ted Chubb from an album recorded at the Statuary Club in Jersey City, New Jersey in March 2025 called Live at the Statuary. We heard Ted's composition Uptick, and that album sees him working with alto saxophonist Bruce Williams, keyboardist Oscar Perez, bassist Tom DiCarlo, and drummer Jerome Jennings. We'll head into our final set with some music from Michael Jerome Brown from his album Drive On. This is The Path You Leave Behind.

We're going out with a new album just being released out of the New York City jazz scene. A sophomore recording from bassist Will Lyle called The All-Seeing Eye. We took a listen to Autumn Nocturne. And that project brings together pianist David Kakowski, tenor player Lucas Pino, and drummer Billy Drummond. Trumpet player Thomas Marriott before that, working with keyboardist Mark Seals, bassist Jeff Johnson, and drummer John Bishop. From the album Both Sides of the Fence, we heard The Ninen. The new album just coming out from clarinetist Seth Kibble before that, a track composed by Mick Jagger and Keith Richards called Wild Horses, off of Seth's new album, Clarinet Without a Net, a project blending jazz, Americana, blues, and klezmer. And on this track, we heard some solo work from cellist Aaron Murphy Schnittakor and violinist Maximilian Jacobs. And the set started with a solo track from guitarist Michael Jerome Brown off the album Drive On. We heard The Path You Leave Behind. If you want to get in touch, check out the contact page on the show's website for email and social media links. That's going to be a wrap for this week. Look for a link to this week's podcast from our Mixcloud channel, along with playlist information on the show's website, jazzboulevard.ca. You've been listening to Jazz Boulevard, syndicated radio. This is Moz Taylor, signing off now and inviting you to join me next week for our next program. Hope you enjoyed the music on this week's show. Thanks for tuning in.

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the caribou, graceful and magnificent. Did you know that newborn calves can outrun the fastest human Olympic sprinters when they're only one day old? There are many distinct groups of caribou in the world. Here in Grossmoor National Park, you can spot sedentary forest-dwelling caribou, a boreal population. Caribou are the only member of the deer family where both males and females have antlers. The males, called bulls, have larger, more complex antlers than the females, called cows, because they actually use them for sparring in the spring. Caribou have hairs which are partly hollow, which helps keep them warm in Arctic conditions, and also helps them float. Caribou are always on the move. In fact, they travel distances greater than any other terrestrial animal, between 2,000 to 6,000 kilometers a year. They move around throughout the year depending on where food is available and how bothersome the insects are. Caribou cows give birth to their calves in the spring, and they travel very far to do so. This is because the new moms will be very weak after giving birth, so they need to be in an area with lots of food. Caribou travel in herds, the biggest of which are found in the summer months. This helps to lessen the burden of insects and provides extra eyes to look out for predators. In recent years, the island caribou population levels have declined to one-third of its population in the 1990s. Ecologists believe that this is mostly because of predation, mainly the black bears and coyotes who hunt caribou, but also other reasons like habitat damage. Caribou have been a very important part of social, cultural, and economic life in Newfoundland for generations, and we want to keep their populations healthy. Here at Grossmoor National Park, caribou and their homes will be protected for all time.

If you head up into the highlands of Gros Morne National Park, you may just see a very special creature that calls the park home, the Arctic hare. The Arctic hare is huge, much bigger than the snowshoe hare. The Arctic hare can weigh up to 7 kilograms, whereas the snowshoe hare weighs a mere 1.5 kilograms. And Arctic hare are made for the cold. For instance, they have shorter ears, and they live where no other hares could live, in Canada's tundra and Arctic alpine. Arctic hare mainly live off plants and twigs that grow in these harsh environments, and sometimes in deep or crusty snow, they have to use their forepaws to dig down to their food or use their teeth to chew through ice. Although the Arctic hare are made for winter, it's still a tough time for survival. Something extra special about our Arctic hare is that they are the most southerly population of Arctic hare in the world. The mountains of Newfoundland are the furthest south you will see these guys. And because Newfoundland is an island, they have been separated from their mainland cousins since at least the last ice age. This means it's possible that the Newfoundland population of Arctic hare is unique in the world. In spring, female Arctic hare give birth to their young, called leverets, and unlike other hare, this will be the only litter for the whole year. For this reason, every spring we leave Gros Morne Mountain closed to visitors until the last week in June. And after June, when you're out exploring in the highlands of Gros Morne National Park, just keep your eye out and try not to disturb them too much. Even though an Arctic hare may stay still and look though it's nibbling without a care, rest assured, with its 360-degree vision, it knows you're there and is probably stressed out by it. So enjoy seeing them from a distance. By doing so, you can do your part in helping us keep Gros Morne National Park and the Arctic hare protected until the end of time.

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Hello and welcome, or welcome back, depending on whether you've heard this show before. And if you have, you know that this is the musically themed show. So every show we do something about by a particular artist, or we're doing a genre of music, or we're doing a style of music, or we're doing an era. I guess you could say today's is kind of a style or a theme, because we are doing songs, all of which feature a choir in the background. And I'm talking about mostly popular hit songs that really benefited from many, many voices in the background. So we did a whole bunch on Tuesday, and we're doing a whole bunch more today. So stick around for what I'm calling Bring On The Choir, here at On My Radar at the Voice of Bombay, 95.9 and 98.1 on the FM dial, and around the world at VOBB.org.

All right, I'm going to get you started with a song with a wonderful chorus of male voices in the background. It's one of the big hits that Pet Shop Boys put out. It certainly sounds like choir, whether they used, you know, special effects to make it sound like it. I don't know. All I know is it really sounds like a choir, and it really adds to the punch of this great dance song from Pet Shop Boys. So here they are with Go West.

Well, there you go. Do you feel it? That is the Pet Shop Boys with Go West. And that is actually a cover of a Village People song, which I'm not really that familiar with. So, to be honest, I don't know if they have a big male chorus in the background in the Village People's version. It's possible they do. All I know is that the one I know best is Pet Shop Boys, and I absolutely love it. So I hope you did, too. All right, here's two songs with a musical theme from two very, very popular groups. The actual theme in this one, besides having a chorus of children in both these songs. Oh, I just thought of another one I should add to the playlist with children. Anyway, I digress. So these two songs have a chorus of children, and they're both about school. And I think this show is being recorded in June, kind of an appropriate time to play a couple songs about school, including one called School's Out. And that, of course, is Alice Cooper. And starting off with a children's chorus in the background, Pink Floyd, Another Brick in the Wall.

Yeah, there you go. There's two songs that utilize a children's chorus in the background and two songs that happen to be about school. School's Out from Alice Cooper and Another Brick in the Wall, Part 2 from Pink Floyd. Here are three other selections that all great songs, all very different, that have a that utilize the chorus at least in parts of each of the songs in different ways. We're going to hear from ELO, Electric Light Orchestra, with the song Mr. Blue Sky. And, you know, Mr. Blue Sky was never a big hit on the charts. I'm not even sure why. It is now the song by ELO that has the most hits on Spotify. And in fact, they have many songs with many hits on Spotify, but this is the biggest. And I think it's because of being used in movies a lot over the years. It's just become really, really popular. And part of it, yes, it varies a lot, this song, but part of it does have a chorus, a choir. So, Mr. Blue Sky. The Beatles don't have a lot of songs that have a choir. I could say, Hey Jude. I'm not sure really if that's a full choir singing, na, na, na, na, Hey Jude. But this one definitely has a chorus, and it's a very different kind of a Beatles song, very almost classical in its arrangement and everything. It's called Good Night, and it's from the end of the album called The Beatles, which is actually many people call the White Album. Okay, so we're going to hear that from The Beatles. And a great theme song from a movie is the song, title song maybe, is This Is Me, and it's from The Greatest Showman movie, which I've never seen, but I know this song got an Academy Award nomination for Best Song, and you can appreciate how the entire choir joins in on this one. The lead vocal from that soundtrack is Keila Settle, and here is the song, This Is Me.

Yeah, well, one of the coolest songs ever by one of the coolest groups ever, Electric Light Orchestra. So many great songs, and that's a wonderful one, Mr. Blue Sky. And the chorus came in big time at the end. The chorus on this song, Good Night, is an absolutely gorgeous Beatles song. I mean, the arrangement is just so beautiful there. The strings and all that, and the melody. And of course, they just kind of hum along in the background, but it really adds to it for sure. And a big full cast chorus singing along with Kiel Settle there on the song. This is me from the soundtrack album of The Greatest Showman. All right, I got three acts from the UK right now. Pompeii is a song by Bastille, a group from the UK, and again, it's one of those things where, like, okay, they could have like used electronic, effects to make a couple of voices sound like a lot of voices, but I'm going to assume that I picture a full chorus of people singing along in the background here, and that's what it sounds like. So we'll go with that. So the song Pompeii from the group Bastille. And Sam Smith has used background choirs differently, but a lot. And here's two songs from Sam Smith, also from the UK. One song, a massive hit a couple of years ago called Unholy, featuring Kim Petras on vocals. And his solo hit, which is a wonderful one with great use of background voices there. This is Stay With Me.

There you go. That's Pompeii there from Bastille. One of a couple of big hits they've had, but that was certainly their biggest and hugely popular song with great chorus in the background there. Great chorus in the background with both those Sam Smith songs. Of course, also Unholy features Kim Petras on vocals. But yeah, lots of voices in the background, as well as with Sam Smith's other song there, Stay With Me. All right, so I've got, it's just great hearing these songs. They would be great even without the chorus, but they're so much better when you hear the chorus chiming in, as they do frequently on Joan Baez's version of The Night They Drove Old Dixie Down. So we're going to play that. And I guess I did play a couple of gospel-type songs. I did play a couple of songs by the Edwin Hawkins Singers. This is definitely a gospel song from Dolly Parton, and I just love her vocal, and I love the power of when the choir comes in at the end. And I have seen this performed on TV with a full choir, and it's awesome. So Dolly Parton here with definitely a pure religious song, but she sings it so well. It's called He's Alive.

Whoa, Dolly Parton, can she ever belt it out? And then when there's a choir behind her, it's pretty powerful. That's He's Alive. And before that, oh, okay, sorry. I just was going to do two in a row and I didn't. Okay, so here's the next one. Joan Baez, The Night They Drove Old Dixie Down.

Alrighty, that was Joan Baez with The Night They Drove Old Dixie Down. Okay, I've got time for two more songs. I'll just let you know that in my playlist, I also had We Are the World, of course, that anthem USA for Africa with 20 or 30 of the most popular musical stars in the world performing together as a benefit for a benefit event. So I didn't get around to that, but just think about that when you think about a great song with a big chorus. And Rolling Stones, You Can't Always Get What You Want. Think about it. Yeah, it's too long to play right now, but it's got the chorus going on there, as do these two songs I'm going to finish with. We have another children's chorus now. We had a couple songs earlier, but this is Ray Stevens with Everything Is Beautiful to finish off the show. And also, here's Elvis Presley, a big hit of his that really benefited from having a great chorus in the background. This is Suspicious Minds. Thanks for listening to Bombay Morning. No, On My Radar, right. The other show.

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Hello and welcome to 334578. Steve Rittman with you for the next 2 hours as we explore my vinyl collection. And this week, we're talking about songs with life in them. Life songs, like The Highway Is My Life. That's what we're going to start off with Carrie and Lori Bell. From the album Son of a Gun on Rooster Blues Records from Chicago, Illinois, The Highway Is My Life. You're listening to 334578.

Started off the program with Carrie and Lurie Bell with The Highway Is My Life, because we're doing songs about life today here on 334578. That song came off of an album called Son of a Gun, which was released on Rooster Blues Records back in 1984, produced by Mike Huggins and Jim O'Neill. A father and son duo, Carrie Bell, born in 1936 in Mississippi, died at the age of 70 in 2007, and his son Lurie Bell, born in Chicago in 1958. Carrie played with Robert Nighthawk on Maxwell Street in 1964 and also performed with the Muddy Waters Blues Band. Jeff Healey after that with Life Beyond the Sky off of Hell to Pay, an album that he put out with the Jeff Healey Band consisting of Joe Rockman and Tom Steven. It was produced in 1990 by Ed Stasium. And then we went to The Animals with It's My Life. I got it off of The Best of the Animals on Quality Records of Canada. They're based out of Newcastle upon Tyne in the UK. And it was produced by Mickey Most in 1965 when the band was John Steele on drums, Dave Robury on the keys, Hilton Valentin on the lead guitar, Chas Chandler on the bass, and Eric Burden on the vocals. It's My Life was visually premiered in the U.S. on a TV show called Hullabaloo in the autumn of 1965, where the group sang live vocals against canned music on a set that featured attractive young women sticking their heads through holes in the wall where normally animal heads would be mounted. Interesting. Anyways, from there we went to Mars Bonfire and Faster Than the Speed of Life, a song that was also recorded by Steppenwolf, which has an interesting connection with Oshawa, Ontario, because that's where Jerry and Dennis McGrochen were from. They changed their last names to Edmonton in the early 1960s when they were part of a Toronto band called the Sparrows, which later evolved into Steppenwolf. Mars Bonfire often collaborated with Kim Fowley, and his music has been covered by people like Alice Cooper, Wilson Pickett, Etta James, The Cult, Crowded House, INXS, E2, and Bruce Springsteen, just to name a few. We're listening to Thud behind us here with Bill Bruford's Earthworks from 1987. And that leads us into a story that is the story of my life, as told by Marty Robbins. It's a Hal David Burt Bacharach composition produced in 1957. And from there we go to Life in a City, A Day in the Life of a Russian Salt Miner, Take a Trip on the Other Side of Life, and end up with The Summer Side of Life. All coming up next here on 3345.

Marty Robbins started things off with The Story of My Life, a Hal David Burt Bacharach composition, and that comes off a 45 RPM single, which was released on Columbia Records in 1957, with the Ray Conniff Orchestra and Choir backing him up. Gary Fromanger after that with Life in the City, off of his album called Side by Each, released on Country Records. He was based at the Port-au-Port Peninsula in Newfoundland on the southwest coast of the province. That was released in 1982. He was born in 1939, died in 2001. One of Newfoundland's greatest traditional musicians and songwriters. He was a musician all his life, produced many of his own recordings. The front cover of the album, Side by Each, prominently features a marijuana grower's guide between two bottles of Newfie Screech. He also performed using the name Gary Reeves, and he performed with his wife Aggie in the Newfies as well. The Cats and Jammer Kids Barbarian Band were next with Day in the Life of a Russian Salt Miner. Comes off of an album called In Heaven There Is No Beer. Niagara Falls, Ontario-based band produced around 1970. Then we heard Peter Paul and Mary with their Other Side of Life, a Fred Neil song off of the Peter Paul and Mary album, released on Warner Brothers in 1966 by Albert Grossman and produced it. Frederick Neil was born in Cleveland, Ohio in March of 1936, died at the age of 65 in 2001 at Summerland Key in Florida. Prolific songwriter, he never did achieve commercial success himself as a performer, and is mostly known for other people's recordings of his material, particularly Everybody's Talkin', which became a big hit song for Harry Nilsson. The Other Side of This Life was also performed regularly by the Jefferson Airplane, as well as the Lovin' Spoonful and the Youngbloods. Gordon Lightfoot rounded things off with The Summer Side of Life, off of the album of the same name, which is his 1971 release on Reprise Records, and currently listening to Le Tourmente by Ajnab from the Massanger album, 1995. Well, we got Gene Autry coming up because he's going to tell us the whole life story of Jimmy Rogers in a 3-minute song. Got it off of Kings of Country Western, put up by the Allegro Corporation in 1933. 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

The Life of Jimmie Rodgers was performed by Gene Autry, the founder of the California Angels baseball franchise, and the only person awarded stars in all five categories in the Walk of Fame for film, television, music, radio, and live performance. Orvon Grover Autry was born the 29th of September 1907 in Tioga, Texas. Died in 1998 at the age of 91 in California. After that, we heard Greg Clark and the Mad Varks with All My Life off of their album called Only the Best, which came out in 2023, featuring Suzanne Farkas, Lauren Gould, and Ellie Robillard. Backing up, Greg Clark. Tulpa with Life So Strange, a John Bottomley original, off of Mosaic Fish on Midnight Music, a Toronto band that recorded in 1985. And then we heard Spirit with Life Has Just Begun, off of The 12 Dreams of Dr. Sardonicus, an epic album which came out in 1970, produced by David Briggs in Los Angeles, California. And currently you have Wes Montgomery with A Day in the Life, which was recorded before the Beatles even released their version. It was recorded in June 1967. Well, after the break at the top of the hour, we're going to head on for the B-side of Life with Barefoot, because life just goes too fast. You're listening to Steve Fruitman here on 3345 78.

We heard Barefoot with Life Goes Too Fast to start off the B-side of the program today, off of their Barefoot album, which came out on Columbia Records in 1973. Terry Danko, Jim Atkinson, Hugh Brockie, and Brian Hilton were the band. They recorded at Montesound in Toronto. That was followed by The Outskirts of Life, because we're doing life today, right? With Blue Rodeo, a Jim Cuddy, Greg Keeler original of the album called Outskirts, which was released in 1987. That was followed by Carnival from Kitchener, Ontario, 1968, with a song called Out of My Life. The band featuring Tim Holman, Don Palau, Bill Wells, Bob Branscombe, Mike Oberl. Produced in Chelsea Sound in 1968, as they say. And then we heard The Canadian Conspiracy with A Change of Life, 45 RPM single, which dates back to 1974. They're based out of Dartmouth, Nova Scotia. Started in the late 60s as the Blues Syndicate and became Canadian Conspiracy at the start of the 70s and went through personnel changes all through their time. The 45 was recorded in Toronto Sound and produced by Kenny Marco of Motherlode and Dr. Music. They also had involvement by Terry Brown and Doug Riley. And there was an LP that they recorded in Dartmouth, Nova Scotia by a later version of the band. From there we went to Fergus Hamilton with Life of My Own off of Neighborhoods, an album that he put out in 2019, recorded in Toronto at Kensington Sound by Vizzy Tayeb, and wound up where we are right now, Naked, listening to the Naked City theme by Ahmad Jamal. Off of Naked City Theme, an album put out by the Chess Records Company in 1965. Frederick Russell Jones, otherwise known as Ahmad Jamal, was born in Pittsburgh, Pennsylvania in 1930, died in 2023. Well, we got Bunny Hobbs just waiting to tell you what she would do if she had her whole life to live over. Gonna go to her album from 1960 called Canada's Sweetheart, Bunny Hobbs, released on the Rodeo International Records label. She's from Lower Sackville, Nova Scotia, where the show airs on Community Radio 97.5 FM CIOE, Lower Sackville. Here's Bunny Hobbs.

How'd you like Bunny Hobbs? If I had to live my life over, released on Canada's Sweetheart Bunny Hobbs on Rodeo International Records in 1960. Lorraine Hobbs was born 1925 in Halifax, died in Lower Sackville, Nova Scotia on the 11th of March, 2005 at the age of 80. She started her singing career at the age of 4 when she was elected Miss Shirley Temple of Halifax in 1931. Between the ages of 4 and 14, she performed weekly over Uncle Mel's radio program in Halifax. And during the war years, she entertained the troops. In 1945, Bunny started working in nightclubs throughout Canada and even into the United States. Myrna Loy after that with A Life-Changing Scene, which was produced by Don Grashey in 1955. She was originally from the Thunder Bay area, from a place called Cloud Bay, where she was born in 1940, known as the First Lady of Canadian Country Music, and began performing on radio at the age of 11. By 14 years of age, she had her own radio show, and was awarded 2 Juno Awards for Best Female Country Singer in 1970 and 71. She was the Best Female Country Entertainer of the Year at the Big Country Awards in 1977, and she was been elected to the Canadian Country Music Hall of Fame in 1996. The MC Quartet with Life Goes On and On. This was one of those male groups that were very popular in the 1950s, recorded at a tribute night for Art Snyder around 1989 by Ken McRae, Ken Reaney, Ivor McIvor, and Harry Harding, their Toronto-based group. And then we went to Ella Fitzgerald with Got to Get You Into My Life off of her album called Ella, which came out in 1969. She was born in 1917 in Newport News, Virginia, and died at the age of 79 in 1996 in Beverly Hills. First major artist to have a hit song with a cover of a Beatles number. She recorded Can't Buy Me Love in 1964 and did A Hard Day's Night, Hey Jude, Savoy Truffle, and Something. She knew good music. Currently listening to The Sultans of String with the Turkish Green Sleeves off of 10 years of music on Fiddle Fire Records in 2017. We got Tom Petty and the Heartbreakers asking the question, What Are You Doing in My Life? Comes off of Down the Torpedoes, 1979. You're listening to 334578.

From Damn the Torpedoes, we heard Tom Petty and the Heartbreakers of What Are You Doing in My Life? I hope you got the answer. The band was based out of Gainesville, Florida, and that was recorded in 1979. Danny Kirwan, who used to be one of the main guitar players of Fleetwood Mac back in the late 60s, early 70s. And this is from his solo album called Midnight in San Juan, which came out in 1976, and a song called Life Machine. From there, we went to London, Ontario with Motherlode and Hard Life, a song written by Kenny Marco, Steve Kennedy, and Robert Smith. And it was produced by Mort Ross and Doug Riley in 1970 and recorded by Terry Brown. So all the big wigs, you know, making sure that this was as professional as possible. And then we told you about Life on Mars with David Bowie. Comes off of Hunky Dory, released in 1973, and I just finished watching the British version of Life on Mars, the series, on BritBox, and it's just fantastic. I saw it a few years ago, and it's just a fantastic series. Much better than the American one, believe me. Life on Mars. David Robert Jones, born in London, England, 1947, died in New York City at the age of 70 in 2016. And we got Django Reinhardt with the anniversary song behind us, off of the indispensable Django Reinhardt. Recordings made between 1947 and 50, even though this was originally produced in 1947. We'll figure that one out. Well, you've been listening to 334578, a program of mostly vinyl records, minded in my own personal record collection for each week, as I say. And it beams out of CIUTFM and is heard on various other radio stations as well. You can check out my playlist if you get them sent to you. Just email me if you want them. 334578 for 334578 at CIUT.FM. 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It's almost impossible to miss. With that said, hope you enjoy the show. Thanks for listening, and we'll see you next week with a brand new 334578. Here's the Beatles with A Day in the Life.

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I'm Noz Taylor. And if you can't stay for the whole program or you want to hear it again, you'll find links to this week's podcast from our Mixcloud channel, along with playlist information on the program's website, jazzboulevard.ca. 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Some of the new material we'll be getting to this week will include the latest releases from singer Stella Heath, also music out of the Toronto jazz scene from the group Jab Fung, the recently released big band project from pianist Helen Sung, and more. So hope you can stay for the whole show. We'll start it this week with music out of the Calgary jazz scene from trumpet player and singer Johnny Summers and his look at Chet Baker from the album Baker's Dozen, celebrating Chet Baker. This is That Old Feeling.

You're listening to Jazz Boulevard. I'm Moz Taylor. Well, wrapping up our opening set, an a cappella project out of the Toronto jazz scene from singers Dylan Bell, Ross Lynn, Carl Berger, and Kevin Fox. At the time, working under the name Cadence, from their album 20 for 1, we heard 50 Ways to Leave Your Lover. Music out of the Montreal jazz scene before that, from trumpet player Hakem Kelfa, a 2015 outing called Histoire sans mots, the track Fromage Rouge, with pianist Jérôme Beaulieu, tenor saxophonist Al McLean, bassist Alex Bellegarde, and drummer Martin Auguste. Music just being released on Sunnyside Records before that, longtime native of New York City, pianist Helen Sung, and her big band, from the new album Oracles. We heard her composition, A Little Bird Watching, with some solos from tenor player Nicole Glover, bassist Vincente Archer, and Helen on the piano. And the set started with music from Calgarian trumpet player and singer Johnny Summers, from his album Baker's Dozen, celebrating Chet Baker. We heard That Old Feeling. Well, we'll keep it going with some music from vibraphonist and pianist Don Thompson and his quartet from the album Ask Me Later. This is Blues for Jim Sand.

You're listening to Jazz Boulevard. I'm Moz Taylor. Music from 1965, Count Basie and his orchestra, and an album looking at material from the Bond franchise. Off the album Basie Meets Bond, we heard From Russia with Love. And that was also released on a compilation in 1996, Ultra Lounge Volume 7, The Crime Scene. A Toronto-born project before that, led by bassist Julian Anderson Bowes and drummer Anthony Fung, working under the name Jab Fung, from their just-released album In Real Life, we heard Stronger Still. And the group includes alto saxophonist Louis Dennis, pianist Rafael Zladivar, and Brooklyn-based trumpet player Adam O'Farrell. And the set started with music from the Don Thompson Quartet, with Don Thompson on the vibes, Phil Dwyer on the piano, along with bassist Jim Vivian and drummer Terry Clark. From the album Ask Me Later, we heard Blues for Jim San.

Well, in our last set, we wrapped it up with Order of Canada recipient, bassist Dave Young, and his quartet of trumpet player Kevin Turcotte, guitarist Reg Swager, and drummer Terry Clark. From a 2020 outing called Ides of March, we heard Dave's composition, 45 Degrees. Music out of the San Francisco Bay Area before that, a debut album for singer Stella Heath called For Billy. Music associated with Billie Holiday. That was the track Crazy He Calls Me. And she's working with a group of seven musicians. On that track, we heard some solo work from tenor player Robert Elfman and pianist Neil Fontano. And the set started with a tribute album to timbales and vocalist Bobby Matos, who passed in 2017. This is a two-disc memorial album recorded at La Pina, in the Bay Area of California. From the album La Pina, we heard the track The Jazz Messenger, a tune from the pianist Theo Saunders. Hey, and just a reminder, you're listening to Jazz Boulevard. I'm Maz Taylor. We're here every week with 2 hours of jazz. And if you can't stay for the whole show, or maybe if you're just tuning in, you'll find a link to a podcast of this week's episode, along with playlist information, on the program's website, jazzboulevard.ca.

You're listening to Jazz Boulevard. I'm Moz Taylor. Singer Alan Harris, from his album Black Bar Jukebox, the track Miami, a track featuring bassist Leon Boykins and guitarist Yotam Cyberteen. German-born composer, arranger, and conductor Chris Walden before that, and his big band from their 2014 outing on Origin Records called Full On. We heard the track Arturo, with some solo work from Arturo Sandoval on the flugelhorn, Brandon Fields on the tenor, and bassist Kenny Wild. And the set started with a 1962 recording, pianist Vince Guaraldi and his trio of bassist Monty Budwig and drummer Colin Bailey from the album Jazz Impressions of Black Orpheus. That was Samba de Orpheus.

You're listening to Jazz Boulevard. I'm Moz Taylor. Ontario singer Diana Panton, from her album To Brazil With Love, we heard Samba Saravan with Manine Costa on percussion and doing the second voice, along with Reg Swager on the guitar and Don Thompson on the vibes. An older recording before that, March 30th, 1954, tenor player Ben Webster, along with pianist Teddy Wilson, bassist Ray Brown, and drummer Joe Jones, from a 1997 compilation called The Essential Ben Webster, that was My Funny Valentine. Guitarist Dave Stryker before that, with his composition Van Gelder's Place, from a 2025 outing called Blue Fire, that saw him working with B3 player Jared Gold and drummer McClenty Hunter. And the set started with longtime New York City-based composer and trumpeter Ted Chubb from an album recorded at the Statuary Club in Jersey City, New Jersey in March 2025 called Live at the Statuary. We heard Ted's composition Uptick, and that album sees him working with alto saxophonist Bruce Williams, keyboardist Oscar Perez, bassist Tom DiCarlo, and drummer Jerome Jennings. We'll head into our final set with some music from Michael Jerome Brown from his album Drive On. This is The Path You Leave Behind.

are going out with a new album just being released out of the New York City jazz scene, a sophomore recording from bassist Will Lyle called The All-Seeing Eye. We took a listen to Autumn Nocturne, and that project brings together pianist David Kakowski, tenor player Lucas Pino, and drummer Billy Drummond. Trumpet player Thomas Marriott before that, working with keyboardist Mark Seals, bassist Jeff Johnson, and drummer John Bishop. From the album Both Sides of the Fence, we heard The Ninen. A new album just coming out from clarinetist Seth Kibble before that, a track composed by Mick Jagger and Keith Richards called Wild Horses, off of Seth's new album, Clarinet Without a Net, a project blending jazz, Americana, blues, and klezmer. And on this track, we heard some solo work from cellist Aaron Murphy Schnitterkor and violinist Maximilian Jacobs. And the set started with a solo track from guitarist Michael Jerome Brown off the album Drive On. We heard The Path You Leave Behind. If you want to get in touch, check out the contact page on the show's website for email and social media links. That's going to be a wrap for this week. Look for a link to this week's podcast from our Mixcloud channel, along with playlist information on the show's website, jazzboulevard.ca. You've been listening to Jazz Boulevard, syndicated radio. This is Moz Taylor, signing off now and inviting you to join me next week for our next program. Hope you enjoyed the music on this week's show. Thanks for tuning in.

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the caribou, graceful and magnificent. Did you know that newborn calves can outrun the fastest human Olympic sprinters when they're only one day old? There are many distinct groups of caribou in the world. Here in Grossmoor National Park, you can spot sedentary forest-dwelling caribou, a boreal population. Caribou are the only member of the deer family where both males and females have antlers. The males, called bulls, have larger, more complex antlers than the females, called cows, because they actually use them for sparring in the spring. Caribou have hairs which are partly hollow, which helps keep them warm in Arctic conditions, and also helps them float. Caribou are always on the move. In fact, they travel distances greater than any other terrestrial animal, between 2,000 to 6,000 kilometers a year. They move around throughout the year depending on where food is available and how bothersome the insects are. Caribou cows give birth to their calves in the spring, and they travel very far to do so. This is because the new moms will be very weak after giving birth, so they need to be in an area with lots of food. Caribou travel in herds, the biggest of which are found in the summer months. This helps to lessen the burden of insects and provides extra eyes to look out for predators. In recent years, the island caribou population levels have declined to one-third of its population in the 1990s. Ecologists believe that this is mostly because of predation, mainly the black bears and coyotes who hunt caribou, but also other reasons like habitat damage. Caribou have been a very important part of social, cultural, and economic life in Newfoundland for generations, and we want to keep their populations healthy. Here at Grossmoor National Park, caribou and their homes will be protected for all time.

If you head up into the highlands of Gros Morne National Park, you may just see a very special creature that calls the park home, the Arctic hare. The Arctic hare is huge, much bigger than the snowshoe hare. The Arctic hare can weigh up to 7 kilograms, whereas the snowshoe hare weighs a mere 1.5 kilograms. And Arctic hare are made for the cold. For instance, they have shorter ears, and they live where no other hares could live, in Canada's tundra and Arctic alpine. Arctic hare mainly live off plants and twigs that grow in these harsh environments, and sometimes in deep or crusty snow, they have to use their forepaws to dig down to their food or use their teeth to chew through ice. Although the Arctic hare are made for winter, it's still a tough time for survival. Something extra special about our Arctic hare is that they are the most southerly population of Arctic hare in the world. The mountains of Newfoundland are the furthest south you will see these guys. And because Newfoundland is an island, they have been separated from their mainland cousins since at least the last ice age. This means it's possible that the Newfoundland population of Arctic hare is unique in the world. In spring, female Arctic hare give birth to their young, called leverets, and unlike other hare, this will be the only litter for the whole year. For this reason, every spring we leave Gros Morne Mountain closed to visitors until the last week in June. And after June, when you're out exploring in the highlands of Gros Morne National Park, just keep your eye out and try not to disturb them too much. Even though an Arctic hare may stay still and look though it's nibbling without a care, rest assured, with its 360-degree vision, it knows you're there and is probably stressed out by it. So enjoy seeing them from a distance. By doing so, you can do your part in helping us keep Gros Morne National Park and the Arctic hare protected until the end of time.

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Hello and welcome, or welcome back, depending on whether you've heard this show before. And if you have, you know that this is the musically themed show. So every show we do something about by a particular artist, or we're doing a genre of music, or we're doing a style of music, or we're doing an era. I guess you could say today's is kind of a style or a theme, because we are doing songs, all of which feature a choir in the background. And I'm talking about mostly popular hit songs that really benefited from many, many voices in the background. So we did a whole bunch on Tuesday, and we're doing a whole bunch more today. So stick around for what I'm calling Bring On The Choir, here at On My Radar at the Voice of Bombay, 95.9 and 98.1 on the FM dial, and around the world at VOBB.org.

All right, I'm going to get you started with a song with a wonderful chorus of male voices in the background. It's one of the big hits that Pet Shop Boys put out. It certainly sounds like choir, whether they used, you know, special effects to make it sound like it. I don't know. All I know is it really sounds like a choir, and it really adds to the punch of this great dance song from Pet Shop Boys. So here they are with Go West.

Well, there you go. Do you feel it? That is the Pet Shop Boys with Go West. And that is actually a cover of a Village People song, which I'm not really that familiar with. So, to be honest, I don't know if they have a big male chorus in the background in the Village People's version. It's possible they do. All I know is that the one I know best is Pet Shop Boys, and I absolutely love it. So I hope you did, too. All right, here's two songs with a musical theme from two very, very popular groups. The actual theme in this one, besides having a chorus of children in both these songs. Oh, I just thought of another one I should add to the playlist with children. Anyway, I digress. So these two songs have a chorus of children, and they're both about school. And I think this show is being recorded in June, kind of an appropriate time to play a couple songs about school, including one called School's Out. And that, of course, is Alice Cooper. And starting off with a children's chorus in the background, Pink Floyd, Another Brick in the Wall.

Yeah, there you go. There's two songs that utilize a children's chorus in the background and two songs that happen to be about school. School's Out from Alice Cooper and Another Brick in the Wall, Part 2 from Pink Floyd. Here are three other selections that all great songs, all very different, that have a that utilize the chorus at least in parts of each of the songs in different ways. We're going to hear from ELO, Electric Light Orchestra, with the song Mr. Blue Sky. And, you know, Mr. Blue Sky was never a big hit on the charts. I'm not even sure why. It is now the song by ELO that has the most hits on Spotify. And in fact, they have many songs with many hits on Spotify, but this is the biggest. And I think it's because of being used in movies a lot over the years. It's just become really, really popular. And part of it, yes, it varies a lot, this song, but part of it does have a chorus, a choir. So, Mr. Blue Sky. The Beatles don't have a lot of songs that have a choir. I could say, Hey Jude. I'm not sure really if that's a full choir singing, na, na, na, na, Hey Jude. But this one definitely has a chorus, and it's a very different kind of a Beatles song, very almost classical in its arrangement and everything. It's called Good Night, and it's from the end of the album called The Beatles, which is actually many people call the White Album. Okay, so we're going to hear that from The Beatles. And a great theme song from a movie is the song, title song maybe, is This Is Me, and it's from the Greatest Showman movie, which I've never seen, but I know this song got an Academy Award nomination for Best Song, and you can appreciate how the entire choir joins in on this one. The lead vocal from that soundtrack is Keila Settle, and here is the song, This Is Me.

Yeah, well, one of the coolest songs ever by one of the coolest groups ever, Electric Light Orchestra. So many great songs, and that's a wonderful one, Mr. Blue Sky. And the chorus came in big time at the end. The chorus on this song, Good Night, is an absolutely gorgeous Beatles song. I mean, the arrangement is just so beautiful there, the strings and all that, and the melody. And of course, they just kind of hum along in the background, but it really adds to it for sure. And a big full cast chorus singing along with Keel Settle there on the song. This Is Me from the soundtrack album of The Greatest Showman. All right, I got three acts from the UK right now. Pompeii is a song by Bastille, a group from the UK. And they, again, it's one of those things where, like, okay, they could have, like, used electronic, effects to make a couple of voices sound like a lot of voices, but I'm going to assume that I picture a full chorus of people singing along in the background here, and that's what it sounds like. So we'll go with that. So the song Pompeii from the group Bastille, and Sam Smith has used background choirs differently, but a lot. And here's two songs from Sam Smith, also from the UK. One song, a massive hit a couple of years ago, called Unholy, featuring Kim Petras on vocals. And his solo hit, which is a wonderful one with great use of background voices there. This is Stay With Me.

There you go. That's Pompeii there from Bastille. One of a couple of big hits they've had, but that was certainly their biggest and hugely popular song with great chorus in the background there. Great chorus in the background with both those Sam Smith songs. Of course, also Unholy features Kim Petras on vocals. But yeah, lots of voices in the background, as well as with Sam Smith's other song there, Stay With Me. All right, so I've got, it's just great hearing these songs. They would be great even without the chorus, but they're so much better when you hear the chorus chiming in, as they do frequently on Joan Baez's version of The Night They Drove Old Dixie Down. So we're going to play that. And I guess I did play a couple of gospel type songs. I did play a couple of songs by the Edwin Hawkins Singers. This is definitely a gospel song from Dolly Parton. And I just love her vocal, and I love the power of when the choir comes in at the end. And I have seen this performed on TV with a full choir, and it's awesome. So Dolly Parton here with definitely a pure religious song, but she sings it so well. It's called He's Alive.

Whoa, Dolly Parton, can she ever belt it out? And then when there's a choir behind her, it's pretty powerful that he's alive. And before that, I just was going to do two in a row and I didn't. Okay, so here's the next one. Joan Baez, The Night They Drove Old Dixie Down.

Alrighty, that was Joan Baez with the night they drove old Dixie down. Okay, I've got time for two more songs. I'll just let you know that in my playlist, I also had We Are the World, of course, that anthem USA for Africa with 20 or 30 of the most popular musical stars in the world performing together as a benefit for a benefit event. So I didn't get around to that, but just think about that when you think about a great song with a big chorus. And Rolling Stones, You Can't Always Get What You Want. Think about it. Yeah, it's too long to play right now, but it's got the chorus going on there, as do these two songs I'm going to finish with. We have another children's chorus now. We had a couple songs earlier, but this is Ray Stevens with Everything Is Beautiful to finish off the show. And also, here's Elvis Presley, a big hit of his that really benefited from having a great chorus in the background. This is Suspicious Minds. Thanks for listening to Bombay Morning. No, On My Radar, right. The other show.

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Hello and welcome to 334578. Steve Rittman with you for the next 2 hours as we explore my vinyl collection. And this week, we're talking about songs with life in them. Life songs, like The Highway Is My Life. That's what we're going to start off with Carrie and Lori Bell. From the album Son of a Gun on Rooster Blues Records from Chicago, Illinois, The Highway Is My Life. 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

Started off the program with Carrie and Lurie Bell with The Highway Is My Life, because we're doing songs about life today here on 334578. That song came off of an album called Son of a Gun, which was released on Rooster Blues Records back in 1984, produced by Mike Huggins and Jim O'Neill. A father and son duo, Carrie Bell, born in 1936 in Mississippi, died at the age of 70 in 2007, and his son Lurie Bell, born in Chicago in 1958. Carrie played with Robert Nighthawk on Maxwell Street in 1964 and also performed with the Muddy Waters Blues Band. Jeff Healey after that with Life Beyond the Sky off of Hell to Pay, an album that he put out with the Jeff Healey Band consisting of Joe Rockman and Tom Steven. It was produced in 1990 by Ed Stasium. And then we went to The Animals with It's My Life. I got it off of The Best of the Animals on Quality Records of Canada. They're based out of Newcastle upon Tyne in the UK. And it was produced by Mickey Most in 1965 when the band was John Steele on drums, Dave Robury on the keys, Hilton Valentin on the lead guitar, Chaz Chandler on the bass, and Eric Burden on the vocals. It's My Life was visually premiered in the U.S. on a TV show called Hullabaloo in the autumn of 1965, where the group sang live vocals against canned music on a set that featured attractive young women sticking their heads through holes in the wall where normally animal heads would be mounted. Interesting. Anyways, from there we went to Mars Bonfire and Faster Than the Speed of Life, a song that was also recorded by Steppenwolf, which has an interesting connection with Oshawa, Ontario, because that's where Jerry and Dennis McGrochen were from. They changed their last names to Edmonton in the early 1960s when they were part of a Toronto band called the Sparrows, which later evolved into Steppenwolf. Mars Bonfire often collaborated with Kim Fowley, and his music has been covered by people like Alice Cooper, Wilson Pickett, Etta James, The Cult, Crowded House, INXS, E2, and Bruce Springsteen, just to name a few. We're listening to Thud behind us here with Bill Bruford's Earthworks from 1987. And that leads us into a story that is the story of my life, as told by Marty Robbins. It's a Hal David Burt Bacharach composition produced in 1957. And from there we go to Life in the City, A Day in the Life of a Russian Salt Miner, Take a Trip on the Other Side of Life, and end up with The Summer Side of Life. All coming up next here on 3345.

Marty Robbins started things off with The Story of My Life, a Hal David Burt Bacharach composition, and that comes off a 45 RPM single, which was released on Columbia Records in 1957, with the Raycon of Orchestra and Choir backing him up. Gary Fromanger, after that, with Life in the City, off of his album called Side by Each, released on Country Records. He was based at the Port-au-Port Peninsula in Newfoundland on the southwest coast of the province. That was released in 1982. He was born in 1939, died in 2001. One of Newfoundland's greatest traditional musicians and songwriters. He was a musician all his life, produced many of his own recordings. The front cover of the album, Side by Each, prominently features a marijuana grower's guide between two bottles of Newfie Screech. He also performed using the name Gary Reeves, and he performed with his wife Aggie in the Newfies as well. The Cats and Jammer Kids Barbarian Band were next with Day in the Life of a Russian Salt Miner. Comes off of an album called In Heaven There Is No Beer. Niagara Falls, Ontario-based band produced around 1970. Then we heard Peter Paul and Mary with their Other Side of Life, a Fred Neil song off of the Peter Paul and Mary album, released on Warner Brothers in 1966 by Albert Grossman, and produced it. Frederick Neil was born in Cleveland, Ohio in March of 1936, died at the age of 65 in 2001 at Summerland Key in Florida. Prolific songwriter, he never did achieve commercial success himself as a performer, and is mostly known for other people's recordings of his material, particularly Everybody's Talking, which became a big hit song for Harry Nilsson. The Other Side of This Life was also performed regularly by the Jefferson Airplane, as well as 11 Spoonful and the Youngbloods. Gordon Lightfoot rounded things off with The Summer Side of Life, off of the album of the same name, which is his 1971 release on Reprise Records, and currently listening to Le Tourment by Ajnab from the Massanger album, 1995. Well, we got Gene Autry coming up because he's going to tell us the whole life story of Jimmy Rogers in a 3-minute song. Cut it off of Kings of Country Western, put up by the Allegro Corporation in 1933. 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

The Life of Jimmie Rodgers was performed by Gene Autry, the founder of the California Angels baseball franchise, and the only person awarded stars in all five categories in the Walk of Fame for film, television, music, radio, and live performance. Orvon Grover Autry was born the 29th of September 1907 in Tioga, Texas, died in 1998 at the age of 91 in California. After that, we heard Greg Clark and the Mad Varks with All My Life off of their album called Only the Best, which came out in 2023, featuring Suzanne Farkas, Lauren Gould, and Ellie Robillard. Backing up, Greg Clark. Tulpa with Life So Strange, a John Bottomley original, off of Mosaic Fish on Midnight Music, a Toronto band that recorded in 1985. And then we heard Spirit with Life Has Just Begun, off of The 12 Dreams of Dr. Sardonicus, an epic album which came out in 1970, produced by David Briggs in Los Angeles, California. And currently you have Wes Montgomery with A Day in the Life, which was recorded before the Beatles even released their version. It was recorded in June 1967. Well, after the break at the top of the hour, we're going to head on for the B-side of Life with Barefoot, because life just goes too fast. You're listening to Steve Fruitman here on 3345 78.

We heard Barefoot with Life Goes Too Fast to start off the B-side of the program today, off of their Barefoot album, which came out on Columbia Records in 1973. Terry Danko, Jim Atkinson, Hugh Brockie, and Brian Hilton were the band. They recorded at Montesound in Toronto. That was followed by The Outskirts of Life, because we're doing life today, right? With Blue Rodeo, a Jim Cuddy, Greg Keeler original of the album called Outskirts, which was released in 1987. That was followed by Carnival from Kitchener, Ontario, 1968, with a song called Out of My Life. The band featuring Tim Holman, Don Palau, Bill Wells, Bob Branscombe, Mike Oberle. Produced in Chelsea Sound in 1968, as they say. And then we heard The Canadian Conspiracy with A Change of Life, 45 RPM single, which dates back to 1974. They're based out of Dartmouth, Nova Scotia. Started in the late 60s as the Blues Syndicate and became Canadian Conspiracy at the start of the 70s and went through personnel changes all through their time. The 45 was recorded in Toronto Sound and produced by Kenny Marco of Motherlode and Dr. Music. They also had involvement by Terry Brown and Doug Riley. And there was an LP that they recorded in Dartmouth, Nova Scotia by a later version of the band. From there we went to Fergus Hamilton with Life of My Own off of Neighborhoods, an album that he put out in 2019, recorded in Toronto at Kensington Sound by Vezi Tayeb, and wound up where we are right now, Naked, listening to the Naked City theme by Ahmad Jamal. Off of Naked City Theme, an album put out by the Chess Records Company in 1965. Frederick Russell Jones, otherwise known as Ahmad Jamal, was born in Pittsburgh, Pennsylvania in 1930, died in 2023. Well, we got Bunny Hobbs just waiting to tell you what she would do if she had her whole life to live over. Gonna go to her album from 1960 called Canada's Sweetheart, Bunny Hobbs, released on the Rodeo International Records label. She's from Lower Sackville, Nova Scotia, where the show airs on Community Radio 97.5 FM CIOE, Lower Sackville. Here's Bunny Hobbs.

How'd you like Bunny Hobbs? If I had to live my life over, released on Canada's Sweetheart Bunny Hobbs on Rodeo International Records in 1960, Lorraine Hobbs was born 1925 in Halifax, died in Lower Sackville, Nova Scotia on the 11th of March, 2005, at the age of 80. She started her singing career at the age of 4 when she was elected Miss Shirley Temple of Halifax in 1931. Between the ages of 4 and 14, she performed weekly over Uncle Mel's radio program in Halifax. And during the war years, she entertained the troops. In 1945, Bunny started working in nightclubs throughout Canada, even into the United States. Myrna Loy after that with A Life-Changing Scene, which was produced by Don Grashey in 1955. She was originally from the Thunder Bay area, from a place called Cloud Bay, where she was born in 1940, known as the first lady of Canadian country music, and began performing on radio at the age of 11. By 14 years of age, she had her own radio show and was awarded 2 Juno Awards for Best Female Country Singer in 1970 and 71. She was the Best Female Country Entertainer of the Year at the Big Country Awards in 1977, and she was been elected to the Canadian Country Music Hall of Fame in 1996. The MC Quartet with Life Goes On and On. This was one of those male groups that were very popular in the 1950s, recorded at a tribute night for Art Snyder around 1989 by Ken McRae, Ken Reaney, Ivor McIvor, and Harry Harding, their Toronto-based group. And then we went to Ella Fitzgerald with Gotta Get You Into My Life off of her album called Ella, which came out in 1969. She was born in 1917 in Newport News, Virginia, and died at the age of 79 in 1996 in Beverly Hills. First major artist to have a hit song with a cover of a Beatles number. She recorded Can't Buy Me Love in 1964 and did A Hard Day's Night, Hey Jude, Savoy Truffle, and Something. She knew good music. Currently listening to The Sultans of String with the Turkish Green Sleeves off of 10 Years of Music on Fiddle Fire Records in 2017. We got Tom Petty and the Heartbreakers asking the question, What Are You Doing in My Life? Comes off of Down the Torpedoes, 1979. You're listening to 334578.

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was born in Louisiana, down on the old bayou. 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I got that rambling fever, said goodbye to Ma and Pa. 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
2: And now for the daily VOBB birth announcements, brought to you by Gros Morne National Park. Gros Morne National Park, giving you your nature fix since 1973. Clem and Clara the caribou are proud to announce the birth of their first calf, Clement Jr., in early June. Weighing in at 5 kilograms, Clem Jr. was born atop Gros Morne Mountain. For this reason, Clem and Clara would like to remind all humans that Gros Morne Mountain is closed to hiking until the last weekend in June. This allows time for little Clem to grow strong and not to have to worry about getting separated from his parents and becoming vulnerable to predators and other dangers, which can happen when disturbed by passing hikers. From Clem, Clara, and Clem Jr., a big thanks to all humans for giving us our space and allowing Gros Morne National Park to protect us and all the other creatures until the end of time.

every night I've been reaching out to find a friend who knows all the words, sings so she's heard and knows how all the stories end. And maybe after the show she'll ask me to go home with her for a drink or two. Now her smile lights her eyes.

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1: 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Hiking Gros Morne Mountain is a highlight for visitors and locals alike, but it's also one of the most difficult hikes in the area. 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The mountain will always be there. 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Heat and humidity can bring down the most seasoned of hikers. 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Start your hike early, before it gets warm. 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
4: And now for the daily VOBB birth announcements, brought to you by Gros Morne National Park. Gros Morne National Park, giving you your nature fix since 1973. Clem and Clara the caribou are proud to announce the birth of their first calf, Clement Jr., in early June. Weighing in at 5 kilograms, Clem Jr. was born atop Gros Morne Mountain. For this reason, Clem and Clara would like to remind all humans that Gros Morne Mountain is closed to hiking until the last weekend in June. This allows time for little Clem to grow strong and not to have to worry about getting separated from his parents and becoming vulnerable to predators and other dangers, which can happen when disturbed by passing hikers. From Clem, Clara, and Clem Jr., a big thanks to all humans for giving us our space and allowing Gros Morne National Park to protect us and all the other creatures until the end of time.

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1: Hi there, and welcome to From Memphis to Merseyside with Aaron Badgley and me, Tony Stewart. And on today's show, we are celebrating The Last Waltz, both the concert and the film. So going to talk about the concert for a second first. It was by the Canadian-American rock group The Band, held on American Thanksgiving Day, November 25th, 1976, at the Winterland Ballroom in San Francisco. The Last Waltz was advertised as the band's farewell concert appearance, and they were joined by more than a dozen special guests, including their previous employers, Ronnie Hawkins and Bob Dylan. But momentarily, Aaron, I'll read down the list of their guests because it's unbelievable. So that's the concert. The film was from 1978, directed by Martin Scorsese, considered one of the greatest documentary concert films ever made. And in fact, in 2019, The Last Waltz film was selected by the Library of Congress for preservation in the United States National Film Registry for being culturally, historically, or aesthetically significant. So how's that for a quick recap of The Last Waltz?
2: Well, I think it's a perfect recap. And I'm just going to add that the guests that they had, every one of the guests who appeared in the concert and the film were people that the band had worked with, friends with, or had some association with. It wasn't just, you know, a bunch of people gathering to pay tribute to the band. This was a concert that meant something to the members of the band. And the film itself, I mean, I saw it, Tony, when it came out. It came out at the end of April 1978, so we're almost on doing an anniversary of the film's release and the soundtrack. But the one thing that I remember most was that Robbie Robertson, who mixed the film, mixed it loud. So, you know, some small town boy like me going to see it in Oshawa, it was loud, man. It was great, you know. But what an historic event. And one of the best, I have to say, it is one of the best concert films of all time.
1: Now, you touched on something that it was mixed loud. Well, in fact, there's that title card at the opening that says exactly that. This film should be played loud. And, you know, that's a perfect description. I want to read something here, Aaron. So, folks, bear with me for a sec. Listen to this lineup. So, we'll start with a band. Rick Danko, Lavon Helm, Garth Hudson, Richard Manuel, and Robbie Robertson. Now, the guest list, and this is both concert and film. Eric Clapton, Neil Diamond, Bob Dylan, Emmylou Harris, Joni Mitchell, Van Morrison, the Staple Singers, Dr. John, Muddy Waters, Paul Butterfield, Ronnie Hawkins, Ringo Starr, Ron Wood, and Neil Young. How's that for a who's who in the music world?
2: It's pretty amazing. And we're going to explain over the next 2 hours how the band were connected to almost every one of those artists and play some songs that you may know and some you may not, but they're all connected to the band.
1: So let's get at it. We'll start with the band. Here's the theme from The Last Waltz, the concert version.

0: You know, Martin Scorsese asked Robbie Robertson to write a theme for The Last Waltz. What a song, theme from The Last Waltz, performed live by the band. Now, it all started back in 1958 when a very cocksure of himself 15-year-old gave Ronnie Hawkins a cassette of his guitar playing and songs he wrote. Now, the Hawk thought, 15's a bit too young, so he hired a guy named Roy Buchanan, a guitarist, to tutor Robbie Robertson. And by 1959 and 1960, Robertson was a member of the Hawks. Not only was he a member, Tony, he gave Ronnie two songs for the album Mr. Dynamite. I mean, 16 years old, he's writing songs for Ronnie Hawkins, man. That's incredible, right?
1: Yeah, that is incredible. And I mean, here they are, the Hawks, right? The original band. We'll talk about why they're called the band later, because that comes during the Dylan years. But yeah, let's do a double play of these two songs, Aaron. So these are both from 1960s. Mr. Dynamite, we'll start with Hey Babaloo, and then Someone Like You on From Memphis to Merseyside.

0: The Hawks from 1960's Mr. Dynamite, Someone Like You, and before that, Hey Bobaloo. Now, next up, we've got Bob Dylan, who went on to employ the band, and that's how they became known as the band, because Dylan always just referred to them, hey, I'll go get the band and we'll, you know, lay down some tracks or whatever. And they were trying to figure out what they were going to call themselves afterwards. And they said, why don't we just call ourselves the band? And it stuck. And when they released music from Big Pink in 1968, they just called themselves the band. But let's talk about this Bob Dylan recording, Aaron, because this is historic, isn't it?
1: It is. And before we go to the recording, I just want to say that Dylan needed a backup band for this tour he was doing of the world. John Hammond Jr. said, you know, there's this really good band in Toronto. You should go check them out. They play at the Friars Tavern. Dylan actually came to Toronto, saw them, and hired them on the spot. Levon Helm didn't go on the tour. He stayed back. But the rest of the band went. So he goes to England. He's doing this tour. The first half of the show was him and acoustic guitar. The second half was he brought out the band. And as Robbie Robertson described it, people just booed for, you know, an hour. And there's a great clip of Dylan in the back of a car talking to Robbie Roberts, and he says, why are they booing? What's going on? He just doesn't, and he's getting angrier and angrier. This recording in Manchester in November of 1965, you'll hear someone in the audience shout out, Judas. And Dylan responds in kind. He doesn't take it lying down.
0: No, he drops an F-bomb, doesn't he? I just want to give a warning to our listeners that he tells the band to play it effing loud.
1: Yeah,
0: so folks, just be aware of that. That's coming up in this song. We can't really edit it out. But
1: before he does that, he says to the guy in the audience, I don't believe you. Like, what is wrong with you? So it's an historic recording, and I love it. And then when you hear the band and Dylan do Like a Rolling Stone, they're doing it loud and they're doing it pretty raunchy.
0: So here are Bob Dylan and the band from May the 17th, 1966, Like a Rolling Stone, live in Manchester.
2: Right, straight from the grave. I don't believe you. You're a liar.

0: Now, I said November 1965, but that was when the tour started. That was from May 17th, 1966. Bob Dylan and the band live in Manchester with a rockin' version of Like a Rolling Stone. That is just fantastic. I just love that. Now, Tony, we mentioned that, each member or every guest in the Last Waltz has something to do with the band, and the next guest was Van Morrison. Now, many people might be surprised that Van Morrison actually appeared on a band album called Cahoots, co-wrote a song, and sings on the album. Did you, I mean, people may forget that, right?
1: Yeah, absolutely. This is a great song too, Aaron. I can't remember the last time I've actually heard this one, but here are the band featuring Van Morrison, 4% Pantomime.

The band featuring Van Morrison, 4% Pantomime off of 1971's Cahoots. We've got time for one more song before we take a break. Dr. John made an appearance in The Last Waltz, but we're not going to play something from that concert. We're going to play his biggest song,

the street. See my life shaking with every who I meet. 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Wonder which way do I go to get on out of here.

0: Dr. John, right place, wrong time. Now, we need to take a break, but when we come back, more retrospectives of the last waltz. We've got all kinds of great artists coming up, including Doug Somm, Ringo Starr, Joni Mitchell, more Bob Dylan with the band, Eric Clapton, and a lot more, actually, right here on From Memphis to Merseyside. We'll see you soon.
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4: Welcome back to From Memphis to Merseyside. Tony Stewart here with me, Aaron Badgley, and we're celebrating the last waltz. Why? Just because. No, it's a great concert film, and it's a great concert and a great event in history of rock and roll. Now, Doug Somm wasn't part of the last waltz, and you got to say to yourself, why are we playing Doug Somm? I thought we're just going to do last waltz. This is an important song. While Dr. John was recording the album that we played just before break in the right place, he was helping Doug Somm with Wallflower. And again, the band, although don't play on the album, were part of the sessions. And in fact, there is rumors that the band are playing on the album.

0: Now, the track we're going to play is a real obscure song called Wallflower. And what makes this very special is Bob Dylan not only wrote it for Doug, but sings backing vocals. Now, if you know anything about Dylan, he didn't appear on a lot of albums in the 1970s, 80s, 90s. He just didn't do that, but he did for Doug. And this is an interesting track, Tony, and it's kind of a missing link with all the stuff of the band and Dr. John, which would lead to The Last Waltz. Does that make sense?
1: That makes total sense. And you know what, folks? You're not going to hear this anywhere else. So here's Doug's song, Wallflower, and listen for Dylan on backing vocals here on From Memphis to Merseyside.

0: from 1973, Doug Somm with Wallflower. Now next up, we've got Ringo Starr, a song written by George Harrison called Sunshine Life for Me, Sail Away Raymond. And guess what? The band is playing on this track, and so was Harrison, actually. But this is from the 1973 album, Ringo. Anything else you want to add, Aaron, before we give this track a spin?
1: No, you know what? It's just, it's a beautiful, listen for George Harrison's harmony vocals in this song. And you can hear Robbie Robertson as well. And this started a lifelong friendship between Ringo and Robertson and Levon Helm. Oh, well, a whole band. You know, Tony, in 1989, I saw Ringo and the All-Stars. Levon Helm, Richard Manuel, and Rick Danko were all, no, sorry, Garth Hudson, Rick Danko, and Levon Helm. What a lineup that was, eh?
0: Yeah, incredible. Here's Ringo, Sunshine Life for Me.

0: Ringo Starr from his 1973 album Ringo and Sunshine Life for Me, Sail Away Raymond. Now, Robbie Robertson was trying to get some good deals for the band because they were winding up with Capitol Records, and we'll talk about that just before we play, just before the last waltz. So he met a guy named David Geffen. Now, David Geffen happened to be really good friends with someone named Joni Mitchell. Now, Joni had just signed to David Geffen's Asylum Records. He brings them together, and Robbie Robertson plays guitar in one of her biggest songs, Raised on Robbery. I just love how everything kind of falls into place, Tony.
1: Yeah, it's amazing. And you know what else? This is 1974, right, from Court and Spark. Well, the person in the song had a little money riding on the Maple Leafs. They still have money riding on the Maple Leafs, and it hasn't panned out yet. Just had to say.
0: Yeah, no, and it never will. You know the funny story about this song, too?
1: What's that?
0: So Joni was recording the song, and John Lennon was recording in L.A., and they met in the canteen. And John said, well, how's it going, Joni? She goes, oh, I'm just struggling with the song, John. And John says, ah, Joni, you know, just go in, do it in 3 minutes, and not a fiddle, you'll have a hit.
1: And there you go. This is such a great track. Joni Mitchell, Raised on Robbery.

0: Joni Mitchell, Raised on Robbery from 1974's Court and Spark, and Robbie Robertson is on that recording. Now, next up, we're going to return to Bob Dylan and the band from 1974's Planet Waves. Great track called On a Night Like This. Before we go any further, Aaron, we've still got a little bit of time in this segment, but any thoughts so far on today's show? You know, we normally do it at the end of the segment, but I thought I would pick your brain now because actually this is turning out to be, well, we knew it was going to be great, but it's turning out to be really great.
1: I'm just amazed at how busy the band were in the 70s because not only, and we haven't even touched on this yet, is they're doing records with Ringo, Joni, Bob Dylan, and they're putting out their own albums and they're touring as well. Robbie was really busy during the, well, up to 76. He was just constantly working, as was the band. And you can just hear the maturity as they got older. I think that's what, you know, kind of strikes me at this point. It's just, and they're still relatively young, Tony.
0: Yeah, they are. I mean, they would, you know, what, maybe early 30s by this point or even late 20s. But we're going to listen to right now Bob Dylan and the band On a Night Like This.

0: Bob Dylan and the Band from Planet Waves on a Night Like This, a hit single in 1974, an album that reached number one on the Billboard charts, number seven in the UK, and it was one of two albums by Bob Dylan not on Columbia Records. It was on David Geffen's Asylum. It's kind of an odd album for Dylan, but it was huge. And I Tony, I have to say this, so I'm going to do my little rant. No one knows that now. You know, if you listen to nostalgia radio or oldies radio or classic rock, they're not going to play Bob Dylan, Planet Waves, although it hit number one. And Dylan and the Band toured to promote the album and sold out an entire North American tour. But it's almost like it didn't matter because all he did was Like a Rolling Stone. Do you know what I mean?
1: No, I know exactly what you mean. I mean, the list of artists who got that exact same treatment is huge. But you know what? Why don't we go to 1975 now here. We've got Eric Clapton and Sign Language from the album No Reason to Cry.
0: Yeah, here's another one that Dylan wrote for his friend Eric, and he's backed up by the Band, and it's an interesting track. So this, again, Clapton plays on The Last Waltz, and the album No Reason to Cry is an underrated, huge album from 75, right?

0: Eric Clapton from 1975, that was A Sign Language. Aaron, one of the coolest things for me about The Last Waltz is the sheer variety of people who are involved. Take, for instance, Muddy Waters. The fact that they did stuff with Muddy Waters is absolutely amazing, because this guy, while not really appreciated in his own time later on, came to be really respected. You know, there's that video floating around when it's the Stones, right? And they're hanging out with Muddy Waters, and like Mick Jagger looks like a little kid. He's just like a kid in a candy store. He is so excited. But they must have been thrilled to work with someone like Muddy Waters. From 1975's The Muddy Waters Woodstock album, this song features Lavon Helm and Rick Danko, and they're featured on most of the album, aren't they?
1: They are, and it was recorded at Levon Studio in Woodstock, yeah.
0: Yeah, wow. So here's Muddy Waters, Why Are People Like That, from 1975 on From Memphis to Merseyside.

0: Muddy waters. Why are people like that? Well, I don't have an answer, Muddy. Now, in 1966, we're going to kind of go back and forward in time here. And there's a reason, not just because I forgot something. In 1966, following his world tour, Bob Dylan, of course, had a big accident with his Triumph motorcycle, almost died. In his recovery, he hung out at his home in Woodstock, New York, which happened to be close to where the band had started recording music from Big Pink. Well, one thing led to another, and the five of them, or six of them, started writing songs together. Now, these songs were meant to, who knows, but they never came out in the 60s, Tony. They were given away to artists who had hits with them. Quinn the Eskimo by Manfred Mann was written during this time. This Wheel's on Fire was written during this time, but Dylan never released it, nor did the band. In 75, Robbie Robertson went back to those tapes. They called them the basement tapes because they were kind of stuck in the basement. And they put out a double album, which was huge in 1975. So I thought we'd play a couple of tracks from that album because it shows the band and Dylan working so close together, you know?
1: That's a great idea, Aaron. We'll have time for one of them before the break and we can spin the other one after. But the first one we're going to play is Bessie Smith. And as an aside, folks, look up Bessie Smith. What an interesting figure she was. She was one of the highest paid entertainers in the world in her heyday, Aaron. The amount of money that she was getting paid weekly was absolutely staggering. So fascinating figure to be the subject of a song. Here are the band with Bob Dylan.

0: The band Bob Dylan, Bessie Smith from the Basement Tapes. We have another track from the Basement Tapes when we return to From Memphis to Merseyside right after this.
1: Hello from Grosse Morne National Park. This is Park Warden Natasha Moore reminding you how important it is to keep wildlife wild. Wildlife come in many shapes and sizes in Grosse Morne National Park, but one thing they all have in common is that access to human food is no good for them. While you may have the best intentions in sharing a snack, wildlife that become too comfortable with human food may stop hunting, foraging, and scavenging as they would naturally. This will not only prevent them from obtaining the nutrients they need to be healthy and survive, but they could become aggressive towards humans in an attempt to get more food from them. Furthermore, attracting animals to a road poses a risk to motorists and the animal. The best thing you can do for a wild animal is to keep your distance. Never leave food or garbage out and unattended. There are receptacles throughout the park to properly dispose of your trash. And ultimately, let the animals exist naturally by finding food as they are meant to. If you observe someone getting too close to wild animals or feeding them in Grosse Morne National Park, please report it. This and other incidents in contravention of the Canada National Parks Act and regulations, as well as all public safety issues or concerns, can be passed along by calling Jasper Dispatch at 1-877-852-3100.
2: Welcome back to From Memphis to Merseyside with Aaron Badgley and me, Tony Stewart. Today, we're looking at The Last Waltz, both the concert from 1976 and the film from 1978. Now, Aaron mentioned before the break that we're going to play a track by the band with Bob Dylan from 1975's The Basement Tapes. This one is called Yay Heavy and a Bottle of Bread. There is no rhyme or reason to these lyrics, folks. It is really out there, but it's a cool track. See what you think. Here are the band with Bob Dylan.
3: Well, the comic book and me, just us, we caught the bus. The poor little

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Get the loot, don't be slow, we're gonna catch a trout.

0: Yeah, okay. So Bob could write some lyrics sometimes that I'm sure made sense to him in 1967, but not too many people after that. Yay, Heavy and a Bottle of Bread, the band with Bob Dylan from the Basement Tapes. 1975, Bob Dylan introduces Neil Diamond to Robbie Robertson. Bob Dylan and Neil Diamond are good friends, still are. And they lived near each other, Neil Diamond and Robbie Robertson. So Bob Dylan introduced the two. They got on really well. And Neil Diamond asked Robbie Robertson to produce his album, Beautiful Noise, which Robbie Robertson did and plays on. Now, when The Last Waltz came, Neil Diamond was invited to be part of the show, although he didn't quite fit with the Neil Youngs and the Joni Mitchells and the Dylans. But it was important for the band to have Neil Diamond there, and people were really hard on Neil, if you go back in time. And Tony, what I don't know what your thoughts are. The song we're going to play called "Dry Your Eyes" is the song that he performed live. We're playing the studio version from Beautiful Noise, but what is your take on that?
1: Well, my take, I understand the controversy, right? People were accusing Robbie Robertson of being a little self-serving by inviting Neil Diamond on, but Neil Diamond, I don't know how you feel about this, Aaron, but he killed it on that show with that performance of Dry Your Eyes. Like, that was unbelievable.
0: Well, the thing is that the show, yeah, I agree with you. I agree with you. I think he actually, on some levels, stole part of the show. He does kill it. And the song is amazing. But I think that Robbie was very clear. I want people on this stage to celebrate the band who are important to the band. So when people were kind of saying, oh, Robbie's selling out, nonsense. It was Neil Diamond. And I'm going to go on record and say this, Tony, one of the most underrated singer-songwriters of our generation. People kind of Sweet Caroline, all that, but they don't really talk about how amazing he is as a writer and as a performer.
1: Well said, my friend. I agree with you 100%. Do you want to do a double play of Neil Diamond? I mean, that's, what's better than one Neil Diamond song, too, right? So.
0: Well, and both of these tracks were produced by Robbie Robertson. One track, the first one, Dry Your Eyes, features Robbie. The second track was Live at the Greek. The album's called Love at the Greek, and it's produced by Robbie Robertson. One of my favorite songs by him called If You Know What I Mean. I just love this song. But so, yeah, why don't we do a double shot?
1: Sounds good. Here's Neil Diamond, Dry Your Eyes.

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But the night returns just like a friend. 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

0: A double helping of Neil Diamond, you just heard If You Know What I Mean from 1976's Love at the Greek, and from 1976's Beautiful Noise, Dry Your Eyes. And now, Aaron, I know you put this next one on just for me, so you know what? Thank you. Go ahead and explain. This is my favorite song by the band.
1: Well, you just said it. I did put it on for you, and I put the live version on because I know you prefer the live version. This is originally from a studio album that was recorded just before The Last Waltz called Northern Lights, Southern Cross. But you love this live version, don't you?
0: I love every version of this song, Aaron. And in fact, I'm actually doing this one with a band that I'm playing with right now. But
1: are you really?
0: Yeah, and I'm singing it. So there you go.
1: I want to see a clip of that.
0: Okay, you know what? If we record it, I'll send it to you. But here are the band from The Last Waltz, the live version of Ophelia.

0: That song, it just, I love it. I can't wait to hear you sing it, Tony. I think your voice would be perfect for that. Ophelia, live from The Last Waltz. Now, after The Last Waltz, the band owed Capitol Records one more album, believe it or not. It was like, you owe us an album. The band hadn't officially split by this point. However, if you read Robbie Robertson, the new book that just came out called Insomnia, the band were not in any rush to get back together and record a new album. So, Robbie got some outtakes, some unreleased tracks to put together to form an album called Islands. And, I think it's a funny title because, as he said, they were each on their own island at that point. It's kind of a patchwork album, and it was kind of a sad way to go out after The Last Waltz, but it's still got its charm, don't you think?
1: Yeah, I think you're right, Aaron. So from Islands, here's the band, Let the Night Fall.

0: From 1977's Islands, that was the band with Let the Night Fall. Next up, we've got Neil Young, and we're doing a song that he did with the band on The Last Waltz. This is a great version of Helpless, and I'm going to leave the introduction in, Aaron, when they introduce him, because I think it's just really cool.
1: Oh, it's so cool. Can I read what Neil Young wrote about Robbie after Robbie passed away?
0: Sure.
1: He was a great player and writer. His songs are in a class all their own. He was always ahead of me up there in Canada, and I was watching and listening to what he and the band were up to. The band, one of the greatest of all time. I mean, high praise for Mr. Neil Young, yeah?
0: Oh, that is huge praise. Can I just say something about Robbie Robertson as well here?
1: Yeah.
0: I think his song, Somewhere Down the Crazy River, is one of the coolest songs I have ever heard anywhere. And that's the only word I can use to describe it. It's just such a cool track. And it blew me away the first time I heard it. I played it on my daily show the other day, and it just still blows me away. What a cool song.
1: Yeah, actually, I agree with you. And that whole album, you know, again, his solo career is somewhat underrated, but yeah, I love Somewhere Down the Crazy River. Great video, too.
0: Yeah, it's fantastic. Speaking of fantastic, here are the band with Neil Young and Helpless from The Last Waltz.
2: You know this guy, I think. I just like to say before I start that it's one of the pleasures of my life to be able to be on this stage with these people tonight.

0: Neil Young, Helpless, recorded at the Last Waltz concert. Tony, and I'm going to just surprise you with a question here. You've often talked about how you wish you could have been around in 1954 when rock and roll was just kind of, you know, bursting at the seams and developing. What about the Last Waltz? Do you ever think to yourself, man, I would have given anything to be at that show?
1: Well, yeah, especially I was talking to you, you know, I saw the Last Waltz the first time years ago, but I rewatched it this year. Oh, what was that, about a month and a half ago, maybe? And I sent a message to Aaron and I said, we should do an episode of From Memphis to Merseyside on the Last Waltz, because you forget how great it is when you rewatch it. Like, it still holds up. It's absolutely fantastic. I wonder, Aaron, if they knew. I mean, I guess they probably knew, once you get a guy like Scorsese on board to direct this thing, that it's going to be timeless. But still, you wonder if they had any idea, you know?
0: I don't think that, reading Robbie Robertson's book, which he talks about that, Tony, and it wasn't just another gig, but I think they thought that the band would get back together, do another album, and go on tour again. I know that's what Robertson wanted, but the band, they weren't, I mean, it was like the Beatles, that no one was really interested in getting back together. And when we come back from break, play a couple of solo tracks. And it's a shame, because I don't think they knew, but I agree with you. You got Martin Scorsese directing and all those cameras and everything's rolling. And it's perfect. It's beautifully filmed, right?
1: It is. Now, here's a thought, Aaron, and I'm going to put you on the spot maybe, but I feel like by the time the Last Waltz happened, that Robbie Robertson was almost the way that Paul McCartney was with the Beatles, in terms of holding the group together and trying to keep this thing going. Like, very similar story there, don't you think?
0: 100%. I see a parallel for sure. I mean, it was, you know, 6 years apart, but you know, the same way McCartney was kind of, you know, Ringo Starr recently said, if it hadn't been for Paul calling us up, we wouldn't have had Abbey Road or the White Album or Let It Be. It was McCartney calling us, going, come on, lads, let's do an album. Same thing with Robbie Robertson. He was kind of, come on, let's do another album. Come on.

0: and they bought a studio and they had her own studio. So yeah, he tried everything. They just fell apart, and for lots of reasons, which would be a whole show unto itself, you know?
1: Oh, absolutely. Well, folks, we do need to take a break, but when we come back on From Memphis to Merseyside, we've got solo tracks from Rick Danko and Levon Helm right after this on From Memphis to Merseyside.
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3: The Newfoundland martin, a native to the island, is a distinct subspecies of the American martin. They've been isolated from their mainland relatives for at least 7,000 years. These tree-loving mammals have a long, slender body with dark brown fur and curved claws for climbing. They're about the size of a house cat and are part of the weasel family. Martin are carnivores, or meat eaters. They like to live in older forests because they love to make cozy little dens inside hollow trees and in the nooks and crannies around stumps and rocks. They have quite a few predators themselves, so it's very important for them to find safe hiding spots to make their nests. Martin kits are born blind, deaf, and naked, so without a safe home, they would have a very hard time. Martins shelter themselves from lynx, red fox, and great horned owls. Martin have faced some challenges in the past. They were classified as endangered in 2000. Their habitats were severely damaged when logging was very big in Newfoundland, which caused them to be extirpated from many areas on the island. Luckily, with the help of scientists in Parks Canada and elsewhere, new protection strategies have helped the martin population to increase. In 2007, they were downlisted from endangered to threatened. Their population is still very small on the island, somewhere between 300 and 600 animals, so we all have to be careful to protect their habitats, respect no trapping zones, and most importantly, not use illegal stainless steel snares, and instead use special martin safe snares when hunting rabbit in designated areas. With your help, we can help the Newfoundland martin population thrive all over the island and here in Grossmoor National Park, where they are protected for all time.

0: Welcome back to From Memphis to Merseyside. Tony Stewart here with me, Aaron Bouchley. We're paying tribute to the waltz and the band. Now, after the waltz, the last waltz, or the waltz as I call it, after the last waltz, the band went their own separate ways. And like the Beatles, they all recorded solo records, and Robbie Robertson went into film production. And who can forget his role in Carney, which is a great film with Jodie Foster. Rick Danko released an album called Rick Danko, and it actually featured Robbie Robertson playing guitar on a couple of tracks, namely Java Blues. So it was kind of like a bit of a reunion, and it was a great album. This is an album, Tony, that should have done so much better. So we're going to play Java Blues, and then what are we going to play right after that?
1: Well, we're going to play Levon Helm and the RCO All-Stars with a song called Sing, Sing, Sing, Let's Make a Better World. And that's from 1977 also. Doesn't this remind you a little bit of, you know, solo members of the Fab Four releasing albums all at the same time here?
0: Oh, 100%. And again, Robbie's on this song. So Robbie was trying. You're right. Robbie was trying to hold this group together. And he was showing them, look, I'm going to support you guys. So, but it wasn't enough, I guess.
1: So a couple of solo tracks on the way. We'll start with Rick Danko, Java Blues.

0: A great double play there. Lavon Helm and the RCO All-Stars, Sing, Sing, Sing, Let's Make a Better World from 1977. And before that, also from 1977, Rick Danko with Java Blues. Aaron, I put the next track in purely for selfish reasons. So thank you for indulging me because you know what? I can never get me enough Mavis Staples. I'm just saying.
1: I'm with you. And it wasn't really twisting my arm, you know. I'm okay.
0: So on the last waltz, the Staples singers got up there and did a band classic, The Wait. So here are the band with the Staples singers.

0: the man with the staple singers. What more can you say? The Weight from The Last Waltz. Now, we didn't play anything by Paul Butterfield, who appeared on the stage of The Last Waltz. Now, why? Well, mainly because the band never recorded a studio anything with Paul Butterfield. However, he was an important figure in their history because in 1965, when Dylan went electric, it was the Paul Butterfield Blues Band that provided the backup for him at Newport. They wouldn't tour with Dylan, so that's how Dylan got Robbie Robertson and the band. Now, Paul Butterfield and Robbie became friends because they kind of worked together, getting the tour together for Bob. So that's this long history with Paul Butterfield. And he does a great song in The Last Waltz that I think sometimes gets overshadowed because, first of all, he was an incredible artist in his own right. But boy, this performance is pretty spectacular, isn't it?
1: It sure is. Aaron is talking about Mystery Train. Here's the band with Paul Butterfield.
2: Play a little blues. Paul Butterfield. Thank you.

0: Ooh, it's getting hot in here with Mystery Train from the band and Paul Butterfield. So at the end of the concert, everyone comes out. Bob Dylan, Paul Butterfield, Eric Clapton, Neil Diamond, Dr. John, Ringo Starr, Ronnie Wood, all come out to do Dylan's I Shall Be Released with the band. What a beautiful and appropriate ending for the concert, eh, Tony?
1: It sure is. So let's give this thing a spin. This is From Memphis to Merseyside.
2: We got a couple of we got Ringo and Ronnie Wood are going to help us out in this one too.

0: The band and all of their various guests and friends with I Shall Be Released from The Last Waltz. And Aaron, we're at the end of the show. How fantastic was today, by the way?
1: What a great show, and great to look back on a fantastic concert, great triple live album, great film, fun. And you know, Tony, I had a blast. I know you did too.
0: Yeah, it was super fun. And you know what? Before we go today, I'm going to give a little teaser about what's coming up next week, because we're doing something really different next week as well. We are going to pay tribute to Jerry Lieber and Mike Stoller, the songwriting team who, among other things, wrote the song Hound Dog for people like Big Mama Thornton, and Elvis Presley covered it. But you know what? A lot of people don't realize a ton of artists covered that song as well. In fact, a whole bunch between Big Mama and Elvis. So you'll learn all about that on next week's show. Going to be a lot of fun, Aaron.
1: It is, because as long as we can play D.W. Washburn by the Monkees, that they wrote for the Monkees, that many say destroyed their career.
0: Oh, let's do it. So you know what? Stick around for that one, folks, next week, and be sure to tune in. Now, Aaron, we always bookend on this show, so how do you want to take it out, my friend?
1: Well, we opened up with a theme from The Last Waltz, so of course the band did the theme from The Last Waltz at the end of the show. So I think we should play the outro, they called it, theme from The Last Waltz. How about that? Good idea?
0: That's a great idea. I'm Tony Stewart here with Aaron Badgley. You've been listening to From Memphis to Merseyside, wherever you are right now and however you're listening. Thank you so much for tuning in. We'll see you next week, folks.

0: 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Radio done right.
1: Hello, this is Daniel Romano here, and you're listening to VOBB Community Radio.

Welcome to The Freedom Principle, Canada's longest-running community program featuring new releases of the African diaspora in the emerging genre of world jazz. This program is produced in the town of LaSalle, Ontario, at the 42nd parallel, 8 kilometers south of Detroit, Michigan. The Freedom Principle can be heard across Canada from the Salish Sea of British Columbia to the Grand Banks of the Atlantic Ocean, and we are honored to be on this excellent community radio station. Stay tuned for some great new releases.

Oh, yeah. We begin this week's show with Malian artist Ma Damba with Kulu Yamaya from her new release Tabolo Kura on One World Records. Born into one of Bamako's distinguished Jele families, Damba draws on four decades of experience preserving Mandinga history, proverbs, and community wisdom through song. Supported by an acoustic ensemble featuring Jele, Ngoni, guitar, calabash, accordion, and guembre, Tabolo Kura presents a deeply rooted yet contemporary expression of Malian griot tradition. Thanks for joining me on this edition of The Freedom Principle. My name is Tom Fleming, and I'll be your guide as we explore new releases and reissues from across the African diaspora. We'll begin our first full set with multi-instrumentalist producer-arranger Mitchum Yacoub and his new release, A Way In, on Coal Mine Records. Drawing inspiration from Afrobeat, cumbia, salsa, soul, Etio jazz, and funk, Yacoub creates a richly layered sound shaped by influences ranging from Egyptian music to the legacy of Fela Kuti. From Mitchum Yacoub's A Way In, here is De La Selva on The Freedom Principle.

We just heard the McAnuff family with Bad Time Don't Last from Africa My Destiny on Soul Nurse Records. Bringing together three generations of Jamaican musical heritage, Project unites Winston McAnuff, Natty McAnuff, and Kush McAnuff alongside French reggae group The Ligerians. Before that, we heard Itawa with Pape Re Goyo from Pasaje on Salama Productions. Formed between Colombia and France, the group blends Afro-Colombian and indigenous musical traditions with psychedelic textures, electric instrumentation, and contemporary songwriting inspired by themes of migration, memory, and cultural continuity. Opening the set was Mitchum Yacoub with De La Selva from A Way In on Coal Mine Records. Our next set takes us to Turkey with Sosyete 25 in their debut release Aygara on the Truthox label. Led by vocalist Merv Erdem, the project combines Turkish songwriting traditions with Mediterranean disco pop, psychedelia, funk, and groove-driven arrangements. The title means commotion or uproar, and the album balances playful energy with themes of love, freedom, and human connection. Here is Sosyete 25 with Bimeja on the Freedom Principle.

town of LaSalle, Ontario, at the 42nd parallel, 8 kilometers south of Detroit, Michigan, on land that is the traditional territory of the Anishinaabeg people of the Three Fires Confederacy of Ojibwe, Potawatomi, and Ottawa. The Freedom Principle can be heard across Canada, from the Salish Sea of British Columbia to the Grand Banks of the Atlantic Ocean. 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

That was Tripl, spelled T-R-Y-P-L, with their tune It's Coffee Time, from Fantasticus on Whirlwind Recordings. Bringing together Trevor Myers, Ryan Quigley, and Paul Booth, the trio draws inspiration from the classic Latin jazz and salsa recordings of 1970s New York, balancing mambo, boogaloo, cha-cha-cha, and Latin fusion with the energy of a live in the studio session. Prior to that, trombonist Alton Señorla with Descarga de Día from Natural Rhythm on Positone Records. Opening the set was Societa 25 with Belmija from Igara on True Thoughts. Our next set takes us to Ghana with trumpeter, composer, and bandleader Birima Amo and his new release Rhythms of Love on ARC Music, drawing on what he calls Neo Highlife. Amo combines Ghanaian highlife, Afrobeat, soul, and traditional West African rhythms into a contemporary jazz sound. Here's Birima Amo with Fake Flowers on The Freedom Principle.

That was artist Brian Gitkin, who goes simply with his last name, Gitkin, with Rain Over Royal, from Where the South Winds Wail on Wonder Wheel Recordings. Inspired by the musical and spiritual atmosphere of New Orleans, the album blends surf guitar, psychedelic cumbia, Gulf Coast blues, and cinematic instrumental music into a richly atmospheric soundscape. Before that, we heard Jean Bosco Mwenda with Mama Mobutu, from the compilation Bulayo on Mississippi Records. Recorded in homes, village squares, and beer halls across East and Central Africa, the compilation captures the remarkable diversity of African fingerstyle guitar traditions. Opening the set was a Ghanaian trumpeter and bandleader Birima Amo with Fake Flowers from Rhythms of Love on ARC Music. Our next set moves to Germany with Karl Hector and the Malkungs and their new release Jolik on Now Again Records. Drawing inspiration from the legacy of Munich's krautrock pioneers, the album combines funk, psychedelic exploration, and cosmic textures into a sound that balances hypnotic repetition with adventurous improvisation. Here is Karl Hector and the Malkungs with their title track, Jolik, on the Freedom Principle.

The Freedom Principle is recorded in the town of LaSalle, Ontario, at the 42nd parallel, 8 kilometers south of Detroit, Michigan, on land that is the traditional territory of the Anishinaabeg people of the Three Fires Confederacy of Ojibwe, Potawatomi, and Ottawa. The Freedom Principle can be heard across Canada from the Salish Sea of British Columbia to the Grand Banks of the Atlantic Ocean. 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

Corey Arsenault in the Zydeco Fusion Band with When It Comes to You from the new release Accordion Man on Momojo Records. A fifth-generation Louisiana musician, Arsenault draws on nearly a century of family Zydeco tradition while bringing a contemporary touch to the accordion-driven Creole sound of southwest Louisiana. We also heard from Cuban son singer Pale Flores with Nafrejijo from Pale Flores con el Sexteto Moderno on Tough City Records. Originally recorded in 1942, these sessions captured the melodic elegance and rhythmic vitality of Cuban son before the international rise of mambo and salsa. Earlier in the set, another track from Itawa brought us Mi Voy Pa Aya from Pasaje on Salama Records. Opening the set was Carl Hector and the Malcoons with the title track Yolik from their new release on Now Again Records. Now we'll turn to New York's New Jazz Underground, formed by Juilliard students Abdias Armenteros, Sebastian Rios, and TJ Reddick. The trio first gained attention through street performances and online videos before developing into one of the most talked about young jazz groups. Their debut album, Hoodies, moves comfortably between bebop, hip-hop, Afro-Cuban music, funk, and neo-soul, treating the entire African-American musical continuum as a living conversation. Here is New Jazz Underground with Sidetracked from Hoodies on Artwork Records on the Freedom Principle.

That was Olusegun with Oniyangi from the beginning on Afroholic Records, blending Yoruba musical traditions with contemporary Afrobeat jazz and

and a healthy sense of humor. Opening the set was New Jazz Underground with Sidetracked from their debut release Hoodies on Artwork Records. Before we close, a reminder, you can find the Freedom Principle on Facebook, where each week I post playlists, album reviews, and videos connected to the music featured here on this program. 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Just search the Freedom Principle. We'll leave you tonight with a classic slice of Ghanaian highlife from Pat Thomas and the Sweet Beans. Originally released on Gapaphone Records, Ayo Asemben, or What's Going On, showcases the infectious guitar work, danceable rhythms, and melodic sophistication that helped make Ghanaian highlife one of West Africa's most influential popular music traditions. Here is Pat Thomas and the Sweet Beans with Ayo Asemben. As always, keep your ear to the ground for that underground sound of freedom, and I hope you can tune in again next week to The Freedom Principle.

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1: And now for the daily VOBB birth announcements, brought to you by Grossmorne National Park. Grossmorne National Park, giving you your nature fix since 1973. Clem and Clara the caribou are proud to announce the birth of their first calf, Clement Jr., in early June. Weighing in at 5 kilograms, Clem Jr. was born atop Grossmorne Mountain. For this reason, Clem and Clara would like to remind all humans that Grossmorne Mountain is closed to hiking until the last weekend in June. This allows time for little Clem to grow strong and not to have to worry about getting separated from his parents and becoming vulnerable to predators and other dangers, which can happen when disturbed by passing hikers. From Clem, Clara, and Clem Jr.,

A big thanks to all humans for giving us our space and allowing Grossmorne National Park to protect us and all the other creatures until the end of time.

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I'm Mahalia. Stay tuned with me for the hour to hear some fresh francophone tracks from Quebec, France, and all over the world.

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Welcome back to another episode of BA Do. I'm Mahalia and I am your DJ for the hour, spinning some fresh francophone tracks from mostly Quebec and France today. I don't think I have anything from the around the world part today. I do try to bring in artists from Switzerland, Belgium, francophone Africa, etc., but I can't always find songs. So this week, lots of great songs out of France and Quebec. Like, for example, what you just heard, Sous-sol by Les Cowboys Fringants, and that is a single, but it was later put on the album Les Nuits de Repentigny, which was released mid-March 2021, and that is a really fun album from Les Cowboys Fringants, kind of going back to some of their roots in like comedy, humoristic music, and that's following up from their 2019 album Les Antipodes with the amazing hit L'Amérique Pleure. I love that song. It's so good. I think I've played it on BA Do before, but I'll have to bring it back sometime. Today, I have lots of relatively new releases. I think everything's from 2021 or late 2020. So it's been a hot minute since I've recorded a new show for BA Do. I've just been busy with work and school, like everyone, I guess, but sometimes it can be hard to find the time. But I love doing BA Do, so I was like, let's go, let's do a show. Got so much new content, let's make it happen. So here I am with lots of great new stuff. So up next, you're gonna hear out of France, the Pirouettes, with a new song called Tu Parles Trop, You Talk Too Much, off their February 2021 album, Équilibre. After that, you're going to hear Un Jour ou L'Autre by the artist Junior, and that's off her 2020 re-release of the album Un, Deux, Trois, called Un, Deux, Trois Bonus, and this is one of the bonus or bonus tracks off of that album, so really good stuff. I hope you enjoy. Keep it locked, 88.3 FM on the dial, ckxu.com. 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Let's get right into it. Here's Tu Parles Trop by the Pirouettes on BA Do, CKXU 88.3 FM.

That was Un jour ou l'autre by Junior off her 2020 release Un, deux, trois bonus. Before that, you heard Tu parles trop by The Pirouettes off their February 2021 album Équilibre, which is really good. There's a lot of awesome tracks on there. Highly suggest you go check it out if you liked the song Tu parles trop. So Junior and The Pirouettes, I've played them so much on Biédou. I love them so much. They're both great bands. My favorite song by Junior is probably A la plage. I'd say that's probably one of her most popular songs too. It's super catchy. And by The Pirouettes, I really like the song Robocop. That's one of their older tracks. And I think I've played both of those songs on here, but those are a couple suggestions to check out if you want to hear more from The Pirouettes and Junior. I'm Mahalia. You're listening to Biédou on CKXU 88.3 FM, Southern Alberta's true alternative radio. And coming up next on Biédou, you're going to hear from Pum out of France, the song Comme tu dis. And then we're going to go back to Canada and hear from Ariane Moffat. She has a brand new album, and off that album, we're going to hear the track Espoir. So let's go right into that. 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Here is Comme tu dis by Pum.

0: 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The lovely track you just heard was Espoir by Ariane Moffat, and that's off her March 2021 album, Incarna. I also highly recommend you check out that album because it is very good. A lot of really amazing French albums have come out in 2021. So if you're just getting into French music, you are in luck because a lot of great artists have put out some new content. I think that might be true of musicians in general because 2020 was a very long, isolated year. I think we're kind of seeing musicians come out with some projects here in 2021. So that's very cool. Before that, you heard Comme Tu Dis by Pom, and that's off a 2020 re-release of her album Les Failles Cachées, but this one is the Halloween version, so it has a few extra tracks, and this track was one of the bonus tracks added to this album. I just wanted to mention as well that if you don't catch the name of any of the tracks that I mention, or you come in late and you want to see what I was playing earlier, I do post all of my playlists on Spotify, and my username there is Tilda Mahalia Tilda, so the symbol tilde, which is like the squiggly thing over the N in Spanish. So that symbol, then M-A-H-A-L-I-A-H, and another tilde. And you can find all of my episodes of BA Do there. I have over 49 of them because I've done some special shows for past fun drives and some timeless episodes and so on. So if you want to discover more French music or just catch the name of a track that you missed, feel free to go check out my playlists on Spotify. So next up on BA Do, I have Le Premier Bonheur du Jour, and that's by Thomas Dutronc, featuring Clara Luciani, another BA Do favorite. And after that, you're going to hear from Peter out of Quebec, the song Conversation off his 2020 album Super Comédie. So be sure to stay tuned to CKXU 88.3 FM for my show and all the great shows coming up. Saturday is an awesome day on CKXU. There's so many good shows. I mean, every day is a good day on CKXU because all the DJs are so good and they pick such amazing songs. But Saturday, of course, I'm a little biased because my show's on Saturday, but I think there are some really, really great shows, including my parents' show Yes By, which is on right after this. So I'm going to play a promo for their show. It's all about contemporary Newfoundland music. It's very good. I really enjoy listening to it, and I hope you do too. So I'm going to play a promo for their show, and then we're going to go into Le Premier Bonheur du Jour, followed by Conversation. I'm Mahalia. 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All right, let's get into it.
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0: KCKXU 88.3 FM. That was Conversation by Peter Peter off his 2020 album Super Comédie. Peter Peter is one of the first, probably one of the first Francophone artists that I discovered way back in 2018 when I started BADU, my radio show. I knew a few Francophone artists before that, but I really had to start doing a lot of research in 2018 to kind of discover more artists. I had gone to Quebec in 2017 and I discovered a lot of artists there, but you know, when you have 10 to 15 songs per show, you do need to have a wide variety. So Peter Peter, really near and dear to my heart. His first album is like a blue background with him and like this gray cat on him, which is just, I thought it was really cool. And that album I love. The name is escaping me right now, but this new album, Super Comédie, is really good as well. I keep saying that, like, all these albums are so good, but they really are. So definitely check them out if you liked what you heard. Before that was Le Premier Bonheur du Jour, and that was by Thomas Dutronc and featuring Clara Luciani. So Thomas Dutronc, I've never actually played him on BADU before, but he's actually the son of Françoise Hardy, who is an iconic French chanson singer. Le Premier Bonheur du Jour, original version, is by her. So this is a cover by Thomas Dutronc and Clara Luciani, and that's off the 2020 album called Frenchie. So yeah, Françoise Hardy, iconic, we love her. I've played her on BADU before. She's known for Tous les garçons et les filles, Le Premier Bonheur du Jour, and of course, C'est le temps de l'amour, one of my all-time favorite French songs. So now I just have something a little bit funny, because a few episodes ago I've been playing some kind of rebroadcasts in between now and then, but the most recent new show that I made, I said, oh, I'm gonna start featuring an interesting fact or something about the French language, because I do speak French. I went to school, I was in French immersion, and I did a degree at the U of L in French and Spanish, so I love French. I'm currently working with French immersion students in a school, so yeah, I'm super into French. I love it. It's a very cool language, lots of fun stuff going on. But there's also some funny things about French, like in my last show I talked about the counting system, which is really, really quite tricky, honestly, if you're learning French. So today I'm going to talk a little bit about homophones in French. I'm sure some of you have seen the TikToks where people will go to Google Translate and write, you know, an English word, and then they translate it into French, and it has the same pronunciation in French, but it has different spelling, like the vel kind of thing. If you know, you know, like, you'll know what I'm talking about. But I'm going to play one for you now. It's really funny. This one is with sans, so there's many different spellings and meanings of the word sans. So a homophone, I think, is like words that are said the same or like pronounced the same but have different meanings and usually spellings. I think there's a different word for them if they have the same spelling and different meanings, but you know, we're gonna stick to homophones for now. So I'm gonna cue that up and then I will come back and tell you about the next set of songs that we're going to hear on BADU. Okay, so let's listen to this little homophone video.
1: Blood. Sang. Without. Sang. Hundred. Sang. Smells. Sang. Without 100 smells of blood. Sang, sang, sang, sang.
0: So those are definitely a little bit better if you can see the video, but yeah, it was like without 100 smells of blood, sans, sans, sans, sans. So without is S-A-N-S, sans, 100 is sans, C-E-N-T, smells is S-E-N-S, sans, and then blood is S-A-N-G, sans. So I think that those homophone things just really exemplify like kind of the difficulty sometimes of spelling and pronouncing French, because like the word S-A-N-G, you would not expect that to be pronounced sans. Like, you don't hear the G at all. There's like nasalized vowels going on. So all kinds of fun stuff in French. I love it. I think it's probably a little bit tricky to learn all those different spellings, but we have them in English too. So homophones are tricky, you know, that's not new. So let's go into the next set here on BADU. I have a track called Indélébile from, I'm going to have to look up how to say her name. I think it's Isult, but I'm going to look it up and make sure to pronounce it correctly when I come back. And after that, you're going to hear Les Gens Sont Cool by an electropop favorite, Alice et Moi. So stay tuned, 88.3 FM on the dial, wherever you're listening to it, in your car, at home, at work, or ckxu.com. 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So let's get into it. Here's Indélébile right here on BADU on CKXU 88.3 FM.

was a snappy little set here on BA Do. You just heard Rosé by Qualité Motel and Mike Clay, and that's off their 2020 album C'est la quantité qui compte. Before that, you heard Mais ce soir by Anatole featuring Lou Adrian Cassidy, and that's a single released in 2020. Like I said, Anatole, couldn't find a lot about him. Lou Adrian Cassidy, of course, I've played before on here. I believe they're both from Montreal. I really liked the harmonies in that song. That's what made me choose it. I just thought their voices worked really well together. And then Rosé by Qualité Motel and Mike Clay. Qualité Motel is a 5-member electronic group from Montreal, and I really get Clay and Friends, Fouki vibes from them, so I wonder if they might have a couple members in common, because I know sometimes people in groups will kind of dabble in other music groups. Bands, they're also called bands in English. Yeah, sometimes when I'm thinking about my French music, I start bringing French into English and then I'm saying things that aren't quite right in English. But that's just the reality of speaking different languages, which is fun and cool. We're getting a little bit low on time here on BA Do, and I have some really good songs that I want to be able to feature here, so I'm just going to go right into the next set. I have 6 heures d'avion nous sépare by Pierre Lapointe featuring Mika, and that's off his 2020 album Chanson Hivernale. And then I'm really excited about this one. I have Oh chez la girl, and that's by Calamine, which they're a feminist rap collective from the Hochelaga neighborhood in Montreal, and that's off their 2020 album Bulletproof. And just a language warning for the song Hochelaga Girl, there is some language that might be inappropriate for some listeners in that, so listener discretion is advised, but the language is in French, so you may or may not notice it. Hope you enjoy though. And then if there's time, you're going to hear from Louane, the song Poésie Indécise, off her February 2021 album Joie de Vivre. So that is a fairly new release from Louane. So yes, let's get into these 3 songs. I hope there's time to hear the majority of all of them. Thank you so much for joining me here on BA Do, and be sure to stay tuned to all the shows coming up next on BA Do. You know, flip BA Do on in your car or wherever you listen to your radio at random times of the day. You're sure to discover something new and unique, hand-curated by Lethbridge DJs. So let's get into it. Here's 6 heures d'avion nous sépare by Pierre Lapointe and Mika. Thanks again for listening. Have a wonderful Saturday, and goodbye.

0: Hello and welcome to HandyLink. I'm your host, Cam Wells. In this segment of our show, Sean Wiltshire will be giving us an update on disability employment matters. So as economic times continue to be hit or miss, what's the impact on the disability community you've seen?
1: Well, I think the impact, Cam, has been one that the whole sort of community are seeing, or the whole of the employment sector. It's a challenge not only to continue to try and figure out where some of the leading edges are of new jobs or available jobs. We are seeing some cutbacks in some industries. Manufacturing has been one of those things. But we're also heading into a summer season, which we hope to see some more sort of, not temporary jobs, but sort of that summer bump we often see in the employment rate, where many more people are out active and spending money. So I think that a lot of folks are taking a wait-and-see attitude because they're unsure as to where it will lead. And as gas prices get higher, I think people will start to stick closer.

0: it's for most folks, it's making your skills the highlight of what the interviewer sees. It's the opportunity to sort of highlight that you have the skills like everybody else. You're a good candidate. It just might take a little extra effort to dig deeper and find those sort of jobs that are on the sides, jobs that aren't always advertised, those internal sharing jobs. And we always like to tell folks that this may be your first or second job, but it'll never be the last. You have chances to move laterally. You could move upwardly. So there's so many factors that affect the economy. It's almost hard to nail down, is there any one specific thing?
1: So do you find that folks with disabilities might actually bring solutions to some of the problems we're facing in the employment sector?
0: Absolutely. We've always sort of focused on the fact that folks with disabilities or other marginalized communities, as an example, would think differently. They solve problems differently because their lived experience is different. The thing that employers are always looking for is those innovative, thought-provoking ideas or opportunities. And what we're trying to also sell is the idea that, well, folks with disabilities are different problem solvers because they have to solve different problems than everybody else because the world isn't built for them. So they have to adapt. They have are constantly innovating. Those are skills and traits that employers want. So those are the things that we always like to highlight for anybody when they're seeking employment. And it's important that we recognize our own skills as well, Cam, because, you know, as a species, we're not always good at telling people what we're good at. And we're trying to give people the understanding that these skills are valuable. The ability to adapt and innovate and solve problems comes from lived experience. And people being their authentic selves. You know, their disability may affect the way they get to work, but that doesn't affect how they do the work. And so those are the ideas we're trying to share, that solutions are there. It's just to getting people to understand that you may have to look at the problem differently, which is actually what they've always asked for.
1: That's interesting, in so much as if you look at remote work during the pandemic, for example, folks with disabilities already knew that it was possible to get things done from a remote environment. With the rise in gas prices, one would think that with this shift for folks with disabilities, it would just be what comes naturally.
0: Yeah, and it's interesting, Cam, because we do look at that and wonder why is it that, you know, management systems don't believe that the employees that work remotely are working because, you know, if their little screen isn't green or if their little avatar isn't running or, you know, we have one of the management principles that we should live by is we pay people to do a job. Trust them to do the job. That's what we do. We often run into this situation when there's an uneven distribution of work and somebody has more time to watch what somebody else is doing. The ability for folks to work from home, to be productive, to be more productive, has been demonstrated time and time again. But this is a culture change. And in order for the culture to change, the leadership has to change their thinking about that. And that's what that is. You can even see now the federal government has mandated for many employees to return to work as more days of the week. But they're not actually able to do it because they don't actually have the office space. So it's kind of a not well thought out policy of it's a reaction. It can, to be honest, if we have another pandemic, watch how quickly we'll all go back to working remotely and nobody will have an issue. This is a societal norm. This is a culture piece that will take time to adapt. And once upon a time, you know, we didn't have a 40-hour work week. We can thank unions for things like that. So as things evolve, and also I think as we see artificial intelligence become more of a play in work, you will see things that may be more remote or opportunities to be more remote. And I think that those opportunities are ones we need to grasp because not every workplace has to look like an office 9 to 5.
1: So sort of sounds like the rest of the world is kind of catching up to what the disability population already knew.
0: Well, you know, Cam, we have been innovators. Folks with disabilities have been both innovating the workplace and the society we live in just by their sheer existence, whether that be mobility aids, Braille, sign language, the

0: inclusion of, you know, a broad range of folks. We continue to change society because we are being present. We are there. We are taking place inside the community. We are visible. This is another thing we talk about is that folks are their best selves when they don't have to edit who they are, so that your disability doesn't make you stand out. It's just you're different in that particular way. It doesn't mean anything. It's the same with somebody having black hair or somebody having blonde hair. It's interesting that if we took everybody in the world who had a set of glasses and we took their glasses, they would be disabled tomorrow. But yet with one piece of glass and some plastic, they are not as disadvantaged as they were previously. So why can't we look at all of the accommodations in that way? Why can't we look at, you know, supporting somebody to be the best version of themselves? So that's a contributing, supported, enriched community. That, those are the things to make it at the end of the day. You know, people talk about social policy or, you know, helping somebody get a job. Is that what we should be doing? Well, if we don't help them get a job and we don't support folks who are struggling, then they're always going to struggle. But if we help somebody find their place, then they will help build a place for somebody coming behind. So as a population, as a country, as a species, we're trying to improve. That's what we should do. We should evolve. So these ideas about inclusion are not new. Folks with disabilities have been saying this for decades. I think now it's only coming to fruition because the labor market is changing, the economy is changing, and the needs and the skills of folks with disabilities are more present. And they're there, they're visible, it's not hidden. We don't have institutions where we lock up folks with disabilities. We bring people into our community. We give people the opportunity to contribute to the best of their ability. That's what we should do.
1: Right. Thank you for taking the time out to do this, but if you can stay on the line for a sec, that'd be great.
0: Sure.
1: In this segment of our show, Linda McMullen will be telling us a little bit about the MG Society. So what can you tell me about the MG Society?
2: It's a national organization. It's been in existence since 2014, but it actually became a true national organization about 4 years ago. We support and help through education and support groups for people all across Canada. Unfortunately, it's only in English because we don't have anybody that can run it who speaks French. So we're working on trying to improve that.
1: So for those who might not be as familiar with how myasthenia gravis affects a person, could you take me through a little of that?
2: Mm-hmm. Myasthenia gravis is a rare neuromuscular disease that affects the communication of the muscles and the nerves at the neuromuscular junction. So what it causes are symptoms from droopy eyelids, double vision, difficulty swallowing and breathing, weakness in your arms and legs and neck. And as of yet, there's no cure.
1: So, is there ever a risk of misdiagnosis?
2: Oh, yes. Yes. We have people, usually when they start on their journey, they get tested for either having a stroke or for MS, or even in some cases for types of cancer. And also ALS is another one that sometimes gets mentioned when you're on your journey to get diagnosed.
1: So that being said, do you have any advice for those who might be starting out asking those questions? Might this be what I have? And if it is, How best can I respond to it?
2: I would suggest keeping a journal, documenting your symptoms as to what time of the day are you noticing it. Does it improve with rest? Is it worse if you're really active and using your muscles a lot? And finding a good neurologist who understands myasthenia, as it is a rare disease.
1: So how does the society reach out to the public to let them know that they are a source of support for this condition?
2: Well, we've just updated our website, and on our website there is a newsletter that people can sign up for, and that newsletter goes out twice a year. We're hoping to do it more often, but right now we've got a small volunteer base and we can only cover so much at a time. And there's also the support group that meets once a week. And we also host webinars with different professionals in different fields dealing with people with myasthenia.
1: So in your time with the society, is there any success moment or story that stands out for you you'd like to share?
2: Well, we found a lot of people that have found the support groups very helpful. And with me on my journey, I was an RN who was forced to retire due to this. And I'm giving back by helping other people along the journey so they don't feel alone.
1: So what are the next steps forward for the society?
2: I'm hoping that we can get more donations, more volunteers, and make MG Canada sustainable, so that when I step down, there'll be somebody else that can take it on and keep it growing so people in Canada never have to feel alone when they're diagnosed with MG.
1: So in your own diagnosis journey, how did you keep yourself strong in those hard moments where we were feeling alone or just lost in terms of how to stay ahead of this situation?
2: Well, when I was diagnosed, before the invention of the internet. So we couldn't get a lot of information. So I had some really good friends that were my rock and my family. And I went through quite a period of depression for about 3 months, where the lady that went with me to the doctor where I got diagnosed, every time I saw her, I would start crying. And then I decided I needed to raise awareness due to my fear of going to emergency and them not knowing anything. So I started doing newspaper articles and hosting an awareness walk in Courtney, BC, which is where I am. And that's still going on today.
1: I'd like to thank you for taking the time out to do this, but if you can stay on the line for a sec, that'd be great.
2: Yeah, sure.
1: Thanks. Handy Link will be right back after these commercial messages, so stay tuned.
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1: Welcome back to HindiLink. I'm your host, Cam Wells. Earlier in our show, Sean Wiltshire gave us an update on the current state of disability employment, and we heard a little bit about myasthenia gravis from Linda McMullen. In this segment of our show, Jennifer Cowens will be telling us a little bit about Prader-Willi syndrome. So what can you tell me about the association?
4: So OPWSA, we are a nonprofit charity. Sorry, I should start by saying that the Ontario Prader-Willi Syndrome Association, also known as OPWSA, we are a nonprofit charity that is dedicated to enhancing the quality of life for individuals with Prader-Willi Syndrome, which I will be often referring to as PWS. And we also assist their families, caregivers, and professionals who support them. 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And we do this through a number of programs and services, such as crisis support, training, resource development, and resource dissemination. We host events for individuals with PWS and their families and caregivers. We connect families with community resources. We host an annual camp for adults with Prader-Willi syndrome. We provide free fridge locks to our Ontario members. And we also have a first trike program that loans adaptive trikes and adaptive equipment to individuals with Prader-Willi syndrome. And we've also expanded to create some new programs, such as virtual social gatherings, our animal care program, which connects individuals or adults with PWS with local animal shelters for volunteering opportunities. So a number of different programs and supports for our community.
1: So for those who might not be as familiar with the syndrome, could you tell me a little bit about how it affects people?
4: Sure. So Prader-Willi syndrome, or PWS, is a rare genetic disorder that affects approximately 1 out of every 10,000 to 30,000 births. So that means statistically in Ontario, we could expect about 600 to 800 individuals with PWS. We only know of those that come knocking on our door, so we know of about 300 individuals with Prader-Willi syndrome. And PWS occurs because of an abnormality on a portion of chromosome 15. And that portion of chromosome 15 affects a portion of the brain called the hypothalamus, which plays a crucial role in regulating a number of bodily functions, including hunger, body temperature, pain, emotions, sleep, fluid balance, and fertility. So PWS affects a person's appetite, growth, metabolism, cognitive function, and behavior. And the hallmark characteristics of PWS are chronic feelings of insatiable hunger and a slow metabolism. And those two things together can lead to excessive eating and life-threatening obesity.
1: So,
4: and like so many other disabilities and syndromes, it does affect each person differently to varying degrees.
1: So the host of symptoms you described, is there ever a risk of misdiagnosis if the proper genetic testing isn't done?
4: For sure. I would say probably 20 years ago, oftentimes individuals with PWS weren't diagnosed until they started to exhibit some of the hunger and other symptoms of Prader-Willi syndrome. These days, it is more common to be diagnosed closer to birth because there are a couple of signals that help doctors understand that something might be going on. Babies with Prader-Willi syndrome, they do tend to be quite floppy because of their low muscle tone. So they are very floppy. They also have a poor sucking mechanism because of the palate in their mouth isn't fully formed properly. So a lot of babies with PWS are fed intranasally. So typically when there's those signals, doctors will do some genetic testing. However, there are still the occasional case where individuals with Prader-Willi syndrome aren't diagnosed until some of the other symptoms become more pronounced.
1: So, in your time with the association, is there any success moment or story that stands out for you you'd like to share?
4: I think there's a few. So, one of the things that I've really taken on with my time with OPWSA, I've been with the association for about 11 years now, is we've really grown our PWS Awareness Month campaign. So each day throughout the month of May, which is Prader-Willi Syndrome Awareness Month, we share a Did You Know fact about PWS. And the purpose of these facts are to provide easy to understand information about Prader-Willi Syndrome that members in our community can share with their own networks to help friends, family, and the wider general population get a better understanding of the challenges that individuals with PWS and their caregivers face on a daily basis. This campaign has done really well. We're currently running it right now. And each post that I've done this month has, for the Did You Know facts about PWS, has been viewed by over 1,000 people. And our most engaging post so far has been viewed by 6,500 people and has been shared over 100 times. So we're really getting more information about Prader-Willi syndrome out to the general population. Another area that I think has been really wonderful is we have a group of adult parents. So these are parents who have adult children with Prader-Willi syndrome that came together to start working on residential options. And one of the members of our community, Kathy Maloff, is the chair of this committee, and she has really spearheaded the amazing work that they've done. But these families have come together to help start planning for their child's future, and some really great strides have been made. We have a few individuals with Prader-Willi syndrome who are living outside of the home with support, building homes of their own. A number of families engaged in this group have also increased the amount of passport funding that they're receiving. So they've really done some great work to help all the other adult families in the community really grow. So those are probably two of the big things, and I'll give one more. We have a camp for adults with Prader-Willi syndrome that we've been running since, I believe, 2007. And this camp is for 1 week every year. We have approximately 30 to 35 individuals with PWS that attend this camp, and it's run at Shadow Lake Center, which is a community living Toronto location. And it's a week specifically for individuals with Prader-Willi syndrome. So it's an environment that is safe for them. They get to participate in a number of different camp programs like canoeing and, hiking and, so many different things. And it's such a beautiful place. And it's really an incredible program. The campers love it. They look forward to it all year. It's a great opportunity for them to connect and see one another, but it's also, a really great week of respite for the parents and caregivers as well.
1: Like to thank you for taking the time out to do this, but if you can stay on the line for a sec, that'd be great.
4: Yep.
1: My friends, in all of disability life, there is potentially nothing so dangerous as misdiagnosis. As I've always maintained, medical science wasn't built by Henry Ford. It's not an assembly line. It's not about how many people you can get in and out in an hour. It's about the correct diagnosis. It's about understanding the symptoms and how best to respond to them. In the world of genetic disorders, this can be especially difficult. But I maintain that a doctor who's determined enough and caring enough will find the answer. However, it also depends upon the person with the condition to be honest and upfront about their situation. Pride doesn't solve problems. Honesty does. Communication does. Working together to find the seeds of hope in what might look like a hopeless situation. For I maintain, for every time that there has been a pronouncement that someone will never do this or that, there has always been that someone, that rare exception. One who says, I'm not willing to live with that. I will find a way to pursue my dreams. I will find a way to set that precedent. I will do the things no one expects of me. Not necessarily because they're out to inspire, but because they're out to live to the fullest. And such is the perfect right of anyone, whether they have a disability or not. But the truth is, we all love stories of somebody overcoming something, rising to the occasion. It's not why a person with a disability succeeds, necessarily. They do it because it is their nature. However, if it has the side effect of building up others, it's not necessarily a bad thing. But the truth is, we all must explore our own potentials. But that begins with understanding the realities of our situation, beyond just what's in some medical textbook. As it's always been said, if you've met one person with a given condition, congratulations, you've met one person with a given condition. That can never factor in the individual's successes, their strengths, their support networks, their drive to succeed. The truth is, we all just want the same thing. To be the best version of ourselves. To be understood and to be valued as part of the community. This has been HandyLink. I'm your host, Cam Wells, reminding you, we're all equal. So get on out there and have yourselves a good one. Something tells me you've earned it, folks. We'll see you next week.
5: 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My name is Elamine Abdul Mahmoud, and you're listening to VOBB, the voice of Bombay.
6: Hello, and welcome to the Global Village. I'm Chris Heim.

This time in the Global Village, we celebrate Portugal Day, a national day of celebration in Portugal. It's based on the date of the death of one of the great epic poets of Portugal. And it is a celebration that also goes on in other parts of the world where there's Portuguese-related populations, which is convenient for us because it also happens to be the birthday today of Brazil's João Gilberto, one of the greats of Bossa Nova. In fact, we'll begin with a song that's regarded as the first recorded Bossa Nova, and it is from our birthday artist, João Gilberto, as we begin this visit to the Global Village.

Music from Cape Verde from the singer Elida Almeida as we highlight music from Portugal and related places this time in the Global Village for Portugal Day. And some music up next from an artist from Angola. This is music from Valdemar Bastos here in the Global Village.

0: Stan Getz with our birthday artist, João Gilberto, with a lovely version of the Antonio Carlos Jobim, Vinicius de Moraes song, O Grande Amor. As we mark the birthday of one of the greats of bossa nova, one of its pioneers, João Gilberto, singer and guitarist, and you heard him there doing both on that song with Stan Getz. We also heard some music from Angola, from Valdemar Bastos, Sofrimento, the song from him, from Cape Verde, also, as was true of Angola, a former colony of Portugal. In fact, actually, when Portugal took over the islands of Cape Verde, they were not inhabited. It was a stop along the slave route that eventually became populated, and with it eventually came some marvelous music. And we heard Alida Almeida, part of a new generation of singers that have followed in the wake of Cesária Évora and adding their own new influences to the music, but continuing with that marvelous feel of Cape Verdean music. Ora Dolce, Ora Marcos, the name of the album from Alida Almeida. And we started with João Gilberto, with a song that is credited as the very first recorded bossa nova song. It was done in 1958, the classic Chega de Saudade, or No More Blues, João Gilberto. And again, his birthday today, celebrating that and also celebrating Portugal Day, which marks the death of the epic poet Luís de Camões in 1580. Actually, it was rather ironically in that year that Spain took over Portugal, but because actually his birth date wasn't known, they chose the date of his death as the day of celebration. It has become a national and international holiday that's celebrated by people of Portuguese descent around the globe. And so we shared a little bit of music from some of the places that, as we mentioned, were once colonies of Portugal. Not always an illustrious history that the country had, but nonetheless, there's some of the connections with Portugal through some of the music and some of the artists from those places. In Portugal itself, rather interestingly, fado music also had a lot of nationalist connotations until a new generation of artists more recently have reclaimed it and made it their own and done some amazing things with it. When we return in just a minute, we'll hear one of the great contemporary singers of fado music, music from Marisa and her classic Primavera, in just a minute here in the Global Village.
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Celebrating Portugal Day here in the Global Village with some wonderful sounds from Portugal. And there at the end, from Portuguese guitarist Custódio Castelo. He spent a number of years working with one of the stars of the contemporary fado scene, singer Cristina Branco. And they're from an album he did under his own name called Inventus, and In Quietude was the name of the piece. And you could hear from that, taking that Portuguese guitar sound and fado style in some interesting new directions with his work. Custódio Castelo. In front of that, some music from an artist who took home the Best Album Award from the Amália Rodrigues Foundation. Amália, one of the legends of fado music. And the music that we heard was from the album Fados de Amor from Rodrigo Costa Feliz. His album has an interesting other distinction. The Portuguese guitar player there is a female artist, rather unheard of in the past, but they're having a very strong presence in shaping that award-winning album, Fados de Amor. We also heard some music from the group Coimbra Fado, taking its name from a style of music that came from that city. A group of university students began to pioneer it, and actually the father of the artist who we heard right in front of that was one of the pioneers of the instrument and that style of music. And this group, hearkening back to that traditional sound, Verdes Años is the name of the album. It takes its name from a piece from

0: Carlos Paredes, who is the artist we heard right in front of that. Asas Brancas from Coimbra Fado. Carlos Paredes, the son of Arturo Paredes, who was the artist who helped to create the Portuguese guitar and at the center of the founding of that Coimbra Fado style of music. He went on to do some amazing things with the Portuguese guitar and really took it into a whole other realm. He did an album with bassist Charlie Hayden called Dialogues, and a really beautiful meeting of those musical worlds. And all that started with Marisa. As we mentioned, a new generation of singers has been reclaiming Fado and adding their own influences to it. And certainly one of the big stars of that style of music and an artist who has taken Fado internationally. From her album Fado Curvo, we heard one of her best-known tunes, Primavera, music from Marisa. Here in the Global Villages, we celebrate Portugal Day, and we're also celebrating the birthday of João Gilberto from Brazil, one of the pioneers of bossa nova music. We'll take a quick break, and when we return, we'll head to Montreux, where João Gilberto recorded a live album and did his version of Brazil. That's next here in the Global Village.
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Music from a Portuguese group that has attracted international attention through a series of albums that had some roots in fado, but also a variety of traditional and contemporary folk styles as well. The group Madre Deus, some music from their album O Espírito de Paz. And we also heard one more from João Gilberto from his album Live in Montreux with the Ari Barroso classic Brazil. To wrap up both our birthday celebration for João Gilberto and also our little celebration of Portugal Day, a reminder you can get the full playlist for this show on our Facebook page at facebook.com/Global Village Radio. We also post information there about what's coming up on the show, world music news, music videos, and much more you will find there. 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Global Village is a production of KMUW, Wichita Public Radio. I'm Chris Heim. Thanks for being with us here in the Global Village. And we'll leave you with one last one from Portugal, a group that actually was taken under the wing of Madre Deus and helped to get a wider audience through that connection. A lot of the music that we've heard has featured the Portuguese guitar, but another traditional instrument from Portugal is the accordion. And four accordionists teamed up as the group Danças Ocultas. And here they are with a piece called Quartetra to see us out this time here in the Global Village.

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0: From New York, this is Democracy Now!
1: Unfortunately, the United States is undermining this diplomatic process, both through contradictory messaging, through its constantly shifting positions and demands, and more seriously, through repeated violations of the ceasefire.
0: As Iran and the United States exchange missile and drone strikes overnight, President Trump just posted on social media, Iran has taken too long to negotiate a ceasefire deal and will now have to, quote unquote, pay the price. We'll go to Tehran. Then as basketball fans watch game four of the playoffs tonight at Madison Square Garden, owner James Dolan Stadium will be watching the fans. We'll look at a wired investigation headlined The Shocking Secrets of Madison Square Garden's Surveillance Machine.
2: Has implications for you, even if you've never stepped foot in Madison Square Garden. What happened in MSG isn't an outlier, it's a model.
0: Then the Trump administration begins dismantling a $370 million ocean floor observatory network that monitors critical global climate data.
3: Now the Trump administration is treating the ocean like a gas station and a garbage dump. They're initiating Project 2025's plan to basically tear out the eyes and ears of science in the ocean.
0: We'll speak to environmental journalist David Helvard and to a NASA climate scientist who was forced to resign after 15 years.
4: I'm Peter Kalmus. I was a climate scientist at NASA's Jet Propulsion Laboratory until Monday when I was forced to resign. The surface reason is because of a return to office mandate, but I think a deeper reason is because this administration hates science and scientists, especially climate science.
0: All that and more coming up. Welcome to Democracy Now!, democracynow.org, The War and Peace Report. I'm Amy Goodman. This morning, President Trump posted on Truth Social, Iran's taken too long to negotiate a ceasefire deal and will now have to, quote unquote, pay the price. This comes as the U.S. military says it completed strikes against Iran that were reportedly in response to the downing of a U.S. Apache helicopter near the Strait of Hormuz. Iranian state media is reporting around 20,000 Iranians have lost access to drinking water after two reservoirs were reportedly hit by U.S. strikes. Two U.S. officials told CNN the Apache helicopter was brought down by an Iranian drone and said it was unclear whether the helicopter was intentionally targeted. An Apache helicopter cost between $52 million to over $100 million, while an Iranian Shahed drone cost roughly $35,000 to make. Iran said it launched retaliatory strikes on U.S. targets in the region. This morning, Iran's Revolutionary Guard said they had carried out missile and drone attacks on U.S. military bases in Jordan, Kuwait, and Bahrain. In Lebanon, Israeli strikes killed at least eight people in the city of Tyre, despite Iran warning it would resume attacks against Israel if the strikes continued. The Israeli military issued new evacuation orders for Tyre, including its Christian quarter, for the first time. Across southern Lebanon, Israeli air and artillery strikes killed at least 13 people Tuesday. Since March, Israel's killed at least 3,600 people, according to the Lebanese health ministry. A fifth of the population has been displaced, over 1 million people. A new report by the United Nations says armed groups and police units in Gaza have beaten, maimed, and publicly executed dozens of Palestinians. The UN documented hundreds of cases of extrajudicial punishment, including, quote, kneecapping, bone breaking with metal pipes or cement bricks and beatings, unquote. Al Jazeera's reported certain armed groups in Gaza have been known to serve as Israeli agents and that Israel's provided weapons and other assistance for these groups to oppose Hamas. In related news, Dr. Hussam Abu Safia, the director of Kamel Adwan Hospital in northern Gaza, who was detained by Israeli forces in December 2024, has been reportedly transferred to another prison and placed in solitary confinement, according to the Israeli group Physicians for Human Rights. Dr. Abu Safia has reportedly faced torture, starvation, and denial of medical care as his health worsens after over 500 days of Israeli imprisonment without charge. Meanwhile, a separate UN report has found Israeli forces are directly involved in settler attacks that have killed, wounded, and displaced Palestinians in the occupied West Bank, while Israeli soldiers protect settlers. This comes as France has banned Israeli Finance Minister Bezalel Smotrich from entering France for promoting the annexation of the occupied West Bank and Gaza. In related news, Italian prosecutors have launched a probe against far-right Israeli National Security Minister Itamar Ben-Gvir over reports of torture by members of the Gaza Humanitarian Aid Flotilla who were abducted by Israeli forces last month. In Kenya, police forces fatally shot a man as hundreds of people gathered to protest an Ebola quarantine facility for U.S. citizens in the town of Nanyuki. Witnesses told Reuters the man was seen with a bullet wound to the head as his body laid motionless in the back of a police vehicle. This came after Kenyan police on Tuesday fired tear gas and detained several residents who are protesting the U.S.-backed facility.
5: As a resident, I can say that we don't have the capability of dealing with this disease. So what we want is to be heard as a resident of Laikipia constituency or Laikipia at large and the whole country, because if it starts here, we believe that the whole country will get the disease and we won't have a way to deal with it. We don't have civic education on safety measures.
0: U.S. plans to open the facility are reportedly moving forward despite a Kenyan court order from May that had suspended further construction. A World Cup referee from Somalia returned home Wednesday after being denied entry into the United States just days before the start of the World Cup. Omar Artan was due to be the first referee from Somalia to officiate at a World Cup and has been named one of Africa's top referees. Artan had flown into Miami International Airport from Turkey, was reportedly told by U.S. Customs and Border Protection agents that he was inadmissible to the U.S. Artan arrived in the Somali capital of Mogadishu earlier today, where he was welcomed by soccer fans.
6: A referee is an international standard. He has officiated international matches in Africa and Asia, and he was on his way to officiate global football matches. It would have been his first time participating in the world football stage. We are saddened by the way he was discriminated against, and we strongly condemn this act.
0: Trump's immigration crackdown and visa restrictions have disrupted travel into the U.S. for scores of World Cup fans and players from qualifying nations, with advocates around the world condemning Trump's policies. In Northern Ireland, anti-immigration riots are roiling Belfast after an asylum seeker from Sudan was charged with attempted murder and the stabbing attack of a man. Firefighters and emergency responders escorted immigrant families from their homes after cars and garbage cans were set on fire and used to create roadblocks around Belfast. Michelle O'Neill, the First Minister of Northern Ireland, said in a statement, quote, "Groups of masked men burning families out of their homes is nothing less than disgusting cowardice. This has nothing to do with community. This is outright thuggery," unquote. A federal judge permanently blocked Alabama from executing 49-year-old prisoner Jeffrey Lee by nitrogen gas, ruling the method violates the U.S. Constitution's ban on cruel and unusual punishment. Lee was scheduled to be executed Thursday at an Alabama prison. Alabama's attorney general said the state is appealing the decision, which means the case could end up before the U.S. Supreme Court. House Republicans have approved a $70 billion budget reconciliation package to fund President Trump's immigration crackdown through the end of his term, again bypassing Congress's annual appropriations process. The measure now heads to Trump's desk to be signed into law, ending a months-long funding standoff between Republicans and Democrats following the fatal shootings of Alex Preti and Renee Good in Minneapolis. This funding package comes in addition to the $170 billion already approved for ICE and Border Patrol last year as part of Trump's so-called One Big Beautiful Bill. Democratic Congressmember Maxwell Frost said on social media, quote, instead of investing in you and ensuring you can afford your health care, groceries or rent, they chose to hand $70 billion to agencies operating without any guardrails while terrorizing and brutalizing our communities, Congressman Frost wrote. In more immigration news, an investigation by the Associated Press has found the Trump administration separated dozens of immigrant children from their parents for a second time. These families had been previously separated during Trump's first term as he enforced his so-called zero tolerance policy, leading to hundreds of children being ripped from their parents at the U.S.-Mexico border. Trump officials have reseparated the families in violation of a landmark legal settlement that was meant to reunite immigrant children with their parents. Under Trump's second term, some of these parents have been detained in ICE jails and others wrongfully deported and forced to leave their children in the U.S. Meanwhile, an estimated 500 babies and toddlers have been reportedly jailed by ICE since Trump's return to the White House. On Capitol Hill, Leslie Groff, the former assistant of the late convicted sex offender Jeffrey Epstein, testified before the House Oversight Committee behind closed doors Tuesday. Groff worked for Epstein for nearly 20 years. Her name appears more than 150,000 times in the Justice Department's Epstein files. Groff scheduled massages for Epstein from women, as well as meetings with influential people. Microsoft's co-founder Bill Gates is set to speak to the same House panel today. The Trump family's promoting commemorative coins for an Ultimate Fighting Championship UFC fight scheduled for June 14th on the White House South Lawn. The event is set to take place on President Trump's 80th birthday, being framed, though, as part of the U.S.'s 250th anniversary celebration. The coins feature Trump's face and range from a silver version priced at nearly $250 to a gold medallion costing just under $12,000. The White House is also restricting press access to the event, handing the UFC control over which journalists receive credentials. Most reporters will be relegated to viewing screens at a nearby park or hotel and will be barred from their usual workspaces, including the briefing room. And voters headed to the polls for primary elections in four states Tuesday, South Carolina, Maine, Nevada, and North Dakota. In Maine, 41-year-old Oysterman Marine veteran Graham Plattner won the state's Democratic primary for Senate. Despite a series of controversies, Plattner defeated the state's governor, Janet Mills, by winning 72% of the vote. He will now face incumbent Senator Republican Susan Collins, who ran unopposed in the GOP primary. She's seeking a sixth term in the U.S. Senate. This is Graham Plattner speaking in Blue Hill, Maine, at his victory party Tuesday night.
7: Now, the truth is, Susan Collins doesn't serve us. She serves Donald Trump. She serves the Epstein class. She serves her corporate donors and the corrupt political system that has rigged the economy against us. She does not serve us, and so we will defeat Susan Collins. We will take back this Senate seat. We will take back our power. And when we do, I want you to imagine what it will feel like when we hold Trump and his criminal enterprise to account.
0: You can see our coverage of the Maine Senate race at democracynow.org. In South Carolina, Republican Congressmember Nancy Mace lost in the GOP primary for governor. She came in fifth place. Trump-backed Pamela Yvette, South Carolina's lieutenant governor, and Alan Wilson, the state's attorney general, advanced to a runoff. It's the latest victory for President Trump after his ousting of Republican Congressmember Thomas Massie of Kentucky, who, along with Mace, was one of four House Republicans to join a vote compelling the Justice Department to release all of the Epstein files. And in California, Republican Steve Hilton, a former Fox News host, has advanced to the general election in the gubernatorial race. He will face off against Democrat Javier Becerra, the former Health and Human Services Secretary under President Biden. And those are some of the headlines. This is Democracy Now!, democracynow.org, The War and Peace Report. I'm Amy Goodman. This morning, President Trump posted on Truth Social that Iran has taken too long to negotiate a ceasefire deal and will now have to, quote unquote, pay the price. This comes as the U.S. military said it had completed strikes against Iran that were reportedly in response to the downing of a U.S. Apache helicopter near the Strait of Hormuz. Iranian state media is reporting around 20,000 Iranians have lost access to drinking water after two reservoirs were reportedly hit by U.S. strikes. Two U.S. officials told CNN the Apache helicopter was brought down by an Iranian drone and said it was unclear whether the helicopter was intentionally targeted. An Apache helicopter costs between $52 and over $100 million, while an Iranian Shahed drone costs roughly $35,000. Iran said it launched retaliatory strikes on U.S. targets in the region. This morning, Iran's Revolutionary Guard said they had carried out missile and drone attacks on U.S. military bases in Jordan, Kuwait, and Bahrain. This is Iran's president, Masoud Pezeshkian.
8: We must get out of this no war, no peace state. War certainly not in the country's interest. But if they think that by violating our dignity, our territory, and our homeland, we will surrender or back down, then let them only dream about it. This is not something that we will back down from.
0: The social media post made by President Trump this morning said, quote, Iran is all talk and no action. The bully of the Middle East is dead, in all caps. They've taken too long to negotiate a deal that would have been great for them. Now they will have to pay the price, unquote. For more, we go to the Iranian capital, Tehran, where we're joined by Mohammed Islami, research fellow at the University of Tehran. His latest piece he co-authored for Responsible Statecraft. It's headlined, The Persian Gulf is Blowing Up. These three obstacles explain why. If Mohammed, thanks so much for being with us. If you could explain why, but start off by responding to President Trump saying Iran will now pay the price after saying that they were days away, the U.S. and Iran, from reaching an agreement, which he has said dozens and dozens of times before.
9: First of all, thank you so much for having me, Amy. I should say that this war, which is a war of choice, a collaboration between Donald Trump and Bibi Netanyahu, is based on a series of miscalculations regarding the Iranian people, Iranian political system, Iranian economy and resilience, and also the role of the Americans in the regional order around the Persian Gulf. Right now, Donald Trump is threatening Iranians while he didn't achieve none of his declared objectives during the war. The Iranian political system is intact. The Iranian nuclear program, which has lots of capabilities according to NPT non-proliferation treaty, is continuing. The Iranian stockpile is in the hand of the Iranians. It is about 100 days that the Iranians closed the Strait of Hormuz and the U.S. naval blockade cannot and couldn't open the Strait of Hormuz. And right now, Donald Trump is threatening again to bomb Iran. It is not the way that he can proceed. Right now, there are three challenges that they faced during the negotiations between Iranian and Americans. First of all, Donald Trump is thinking about face saving in a war he cannot win and he cannot leave. He's not thinking about the details of the negotiations. He's thinking about his social media account through social and other things. The second point is, while the Americans are asking Iranians to act and to do irreversible actions, they cannot offer Iranian the same irreversible actions. Right now, Donald Trump is out of his card. I mean, maximum pressure and the sanctions doesn't work. A campaign of two military powers in the region and internationally didn't work. A coercive diplomacy didn't work. And right now, he's again threatening the Iranians. So Iranians understood Donald Trump 1 and Donald Trump 2 that sanctions relief is not something irreversible from the American side. While the Americans are asking Iranians to do irreversible actions. And the third point is about the regional order. Donald Trump sacrificed the interest of the American people. Donald Trump sacrificed the future of the so-called American allies around Persian Gulf. These Arab states, Arab states around Persian Gulf interests sacrificed by Donald Trump. The so-called, international order or regional order around Persian Gulf was based on American promises to defend these countries. But after this war, these Arab states understood that Donald Trump and the Americans will not defend them in any kind of circumstances. And right now, the Strait of Hormuz is closed. So Donald Trump is asking Iranians to trust him. And one of the most corrupted persons, one of the most unreliable persons in the decades in international relations, a man who has betrayed the diplomacy 2 times. Last war, Iranian-Americans were in active negotiations when Donald Trump and Bibi Netanyahu started this war against the Iranians. He asking Iranians to trust him and sign a useless memorandum of understanding and see what happens after 13 days or 16 days. Right now, he's putting pressure on the Iranians not to release the Iranian frozen asset. This is not working. And if he wants to start a new campaign against Iran, I don't think that he can achieve none of his declared goals again.
0: The latest news we have, Mohammed, about a reservoir hit by the U.S. military, that 20,000 people are out of drinking water. I think it's in southern Iran. Have you heard anything about this? And then specifically to respond to this latest tweet of Donald Trump saying Iran will pay the price. I'm wondering the response in the streets, those who support the regime in Iran and even those who don't.
9: You know, Donald Trump, for Iranians, is an iconic person who is famous for his lies and broken promises. Donald Trump started this war claiming that he's going to do something for the interest of the Iranian people. After he understood that he cannot, have this kind of very quick success by attacking Iran and assassinating the Iranian leaders, he threatened all the Iranians. He said lots of inappropriate words about Iranians, not only about the Islamic Republic. He said that he's going to finish the Iranian civilization. I'm sure that he cannot, he does not know the meaning of this, the word civilization, because a civilization cannot be done and cannot be finished by bombing. So right now, by bombing the water facilities in Iranian cities, Iranian understood, and they were understood during the war, that Donald Trump is not thinking for a minute about the future of the Iranian people. Right now, lots of cities, including Tehran, the capital city, every night are lots of people chanting all around the street against Trump. And also, I should say that, unfortunately, many of them are chanting against negotiation with Donald Trump. And it is interesting that after lots of negotiations in Islamabad, in Qatar, and also lots of back-channel negotiations between Iranian and Americans, those ordinary people in Tehran streets saying that we were right from the day one when we asked you not to negotiate with Donald Trump. And right now, they are asking the Iranian military, forces to retaliate what happened during the war.
0: Finally, I wanted to ask you, although it may sound strange, about the sports game, about World Cup. Mexico says that the Iranian soccer team can sleep there because they haven't been allowed to come into the United States except to play, though the Iranian World Cup players will now be allowed to enter the U.S. the day before matches. But I wanted to ask you about their PIN, 165, when they recently... 168. When they recently played a game, they held the backpacks of symbolizing the Iranian girls who were killed in southern Iran in Menab. That number 168 is referring to the children that were killed at the girls' school there with the U.S. Tomahawk missile. Is this being paid attention to at the same time, Mohammed?
9: First of all, regarding the soccer and football is a symbol of dignity for the Iranian ordinary people. Donald Trump administration, by these disrespectful actions against the Iranian team, is uncovering their intentions regarding the Iranian people. It's not about the Iranian political system. And talking about Minab, and I should also add what happened in Lomerd. They have tested new bombs with the Iranian, civilians and victims, Iranian victims in Minab, the girls in Minab, and also the civilians in Lomerd. It is a very, very sad story. Lots of years we should talk about what happened in Minab. Those girls and those boys, that kids in Minab, were not among these political calculations. The American, Trump administration killed all of them intentionally. This is how we think about what happened in Minab. We don't think that what happened in Minab is unintentionally an accident. It was not an accident because the American military is the most powerful military in the human history. They have intentionally killed them, yeah.
0: We have to leave it there, but of course, we're going to continue to follow what happens in Iran and between the U.S., Iran, and Israel. Mohammed Aslami, research fellow at the University of Tehran, will link to your latest piece. In Responsible Statecraft headline, the Persian Gulf is blowing up. These three obstacles explain why. When we come back, as fans watch Game 4 of the NBA playoffs at Madison Square Garden, they too are being watched. We'll talk to Wired contributing editor Noah Schachtman. His latest piece, The Shocking Secrets of Madison Square Garden's Surveillance Machine. Stay with us.

0: High Fly by the late legendary pianist and composer Randy Weston. To see him playing in our interview, go to democracynow.org. This is Democracy Now!, democracynow.org. I'm Amy Goodman. Basketball fans will have their eyes on New York's Madison Square Garden tonight, where Game 4 of the NBA Finals between the New York Knicks and the San Antonio Spurs will take place. President Trump's presence at Game 3 on Monday night brought attention to the billionaire owner of Madison Square Garden and the New York Knicks, James Dolan, who invited President Trump to watch the game from his box. This was Trump speaking to reporters last week about the Knicks and Dolan.
1: Well, I've been a Knicks fan for a long time, and I'm also a Jim Dolan fan. He's a nice guy, okay? He's been a long time wanting to win, and he's a competitive guy, and he's got a team that's amazing. The answer is yes, he's invited me. I'm going.
0: Well, tonight the world's attention might be on Madison Square Garden, but owner James Dolan will also be likely paying attention to everyone who's coming to the stadium, specifically watching them. For years, the stadium has been notorious for using facial recognition technology to monitor everyone entering the venue. A few years ago, Dolan defended his use of facial recognition technology at Madison Square Garden.

0: you know, someone who's on this list, right? So if you're a terrorist, right, it will say, that's a terrorist, right? And then, you know, appropriate action can be taken. It's very, very useful for security. In fact, Madison Square Garden, I believe, is the most secure venue in the country.
1: Well, a detailed investigation by Wired magazine reveals just how extensive the surveillance machine that Dolan has set up at Madison Square Garden. It's called The Shocking Secrets of Madison Square Garden Surveillance Machine by Noah Shachtman and Robert Silverman. Noah Shachtman's latest piece is headlined, A New York Cop Got Injured at a Boxing Match. Now Madison Square Garden is banning his lawyer. For more, we're joined by Wired's contributing editor, Noah Shachtman. Thanks so much for being with us. Talk about this surveillance machine as James Dolan, the Trump ally who invited Trump to sit with him in his box for Game 3. Talk about him referring to tracking terrorists.
2: Yeah. So, look, every sports venue is going to have security measures, of course. And many of those may involve facial recognition. But no venue in the country deploys facial recognition so widely and so and weaponizes it in the way that James Dolan does. He uses facial recognition not just to keep suspected troublemakers out, but more importantly, he has all sorts of enemies lists. And those enemies include people that he might be in legal disputes with, people that might have tweeted mean stuff at him. And in our story for Wired, maybe the most shocking thing was there's a trans woman who, for the crime of being trans, was surveilled by James Dolan's spy machine second by second, minute by minute, even when she went into the bathroom, when she came out, because James Dolan didn't want her close to the team.
1: How did he know about her?
2: This was a person we're calling her for her own privacy, Nina Richards. And this is a person that was a familiar face at Madison Square Garden, that knew many of the staff, that knew many of the players, season ticket holder, and had been around the team. And we got a hold of a surveillance report from Pride Night a couple of years ago, where this woman wanted to enjoy the game and had pretty decent seats and, you know, got a drink like everybody else and got some hot dogs like everybody else and even got escorted to an even better seat, which does happen from time to time if you hang around the garden. And second by second, every single place she went, she was surveilled. And that was captured in a detailed report that we obtained.
1: What did she do about this?
2: Well, that part we don't know entirely. We know there was some kind of legal dispute, and we know that she was eventually banned from the garden and is no longer allowed to be there. So it's one of many outcomes that happens with Dolan's spy machine. Some people are banned. Some people are merely put on a watch list and surveilled. Some people are given warnings. But to me, the more shocking thing is not just what happens inside the garden, but that around the garden and even in the greater New York area, Madison Square Garden's security forces have assigned themselves the task of policing that these areas and acting as a kind of second ersatz police force in Midtown Manhattan. To me, most shockingly, is that when there are protests going through Midtown, for example, pro-Gaza protests, Madison Square Garden security staffers, according to a lawsuit that was recently filed, are basically told to surveil those protests and to embed. And one former security officer said he was ordered to embed inside those protests in order to do intelligence work.
1: Wait. Talk about Dole's head of security, John Eversole, who had his team cosplay as cops patrolling the neighborhood to spy on protesters.
2: Yeah. When I mean cosplay, I mean act as if they were cops, not actually put on cop uniforms. But yeah, they would go and they would bust, you know, what they deemed to be bad merch sellers. They would bust what they thought were ticket scalpers or just clean up the neighborhood. And they employ a lot of ex-cops in order to do that, one of whom actually had to be hospitalized after his work for the garden. So, no, it's incredibly serious and it's incredibly strange. They police the neighborhood.

0: without any coordination with the NYPD.
1: New York cop got injured at a boxing match. Now Madison Square Garden is banning his lawyer.
0: Yeah, that's right. So it's pretty common throughout the city here for cops to earn some extra money by working for private corporations. There's, in fact, an NYPD program where you can hire cops through the NYPD to do some extra work. There was the guy that unfortunately got killed, Officer Islam, who got killed at the NFL headquarters maybe a year ago on such work. Anyway, this guy was working a boxing match. The rapper Lil TJ and his crew were there, got involved in an altercation. This cop says he suffered spinal injuries and wanted some payback for his, you know, hospital bills. His lawyer is a guy named John Scola, who's a famous lawyer in New York who covers a lot of cops when they're suing their bosses. Anyway, they filed a lawsuit, something that happens all the time, and MSG banned him for the crime of doing his job.
1: Now, the blacklist goes beyond MSG, right?
0: Absolutely.
1: The blacklist made by using the facial recognition extend to other MSG-operated entities like Radio City Music Hall.
0: Like Radio City Music Hall, like the Beacon Theater, and like the Sphere in Las Vegas, that incredibly popular high-tech venue. In fact, we got screenshots from the surveillance system that showed a little girl, I can't believe she would have been any more than 8 or 10 years old, that had been captured by the Sphere's surveillance machine and had been labeled a priority 8, the highest priority threat in the area. So this doesn't just capture enemies of Dolan. It captures everyone. And some people get labeled as threats even when they're clearly not. They're little girls.
1: Well, we're going to encourage people to read this as some watch the game. Who's watching you, especially those who can afford to go to MSG and watch the playoffs of the NBA? Noah Shachman is a contributing editor at Wired. We'll link to your pieces, The Shocking Secrets of Madison Square Garden's Surveillance Machine. And a New York cop got injured at a boxing match. Now Madison Square Garden is banning his lawyer. Up next, the Trump administration's begun dismantling a $370 million ocean floor observatory network that monitors ocean currents, marine ecosystems, and data for climate change. Stay with us.

0: The Price I Pay by Billy Bragg. This is Democracy Now!, democracynow.org, the War and Peace Report. I'm Amy Goodman. The Trump administration has begun dismantling the Ocean Observatory's initiative, a network of more than 900 ocean floor sensors that collect critical data on marine ecosystems, ocean currents, and global climate data. The deep sea sensors were installed a decade ago at a cost of $370 million funded by the National Science Foundation. The independent NSF board has since been dismantled by the Trump administration. The decommissioning of the sensors has already begun and is expected to be completed next year. Meanwhile, the Trump administration's push to expand deep sea mining and loosen fishing regulations. The closure of the Oceans Observatory's initiative was recommended by the Heritage Foundation's Project 2025 playbook for Trump's presidency. Scientists warn the move will severely degrade efforts to monitor changing climate patterns and could negatively affect weather forecasting and extreme weather alerts. For more, we're joined in studio by David Helvarg, executive director of Blue Frontier, an ocean policy group, co-host of the Rising Tide Ocean podcast, and an author. His latest book is just out, Forest of the Sea, The Remarkable Life and Imperiled Future of Kelp. Well, we won't be talking as much about kelp today, David, though we have to have you back on to talk about that. But right now, the dismantling of this nearly $400 million deep sea sensor network. Talk specifically about what it means.
1: Well, specifically, the Congress refused to allow the administration to defund this project for the last 2 years. So now they're disassembling it. And this is the cutting edge eyes and particularly ears of science in the ocean. This was scheduled to continue as the most advanced system for understanding the deep ocean, the circulation of the ocean, the warming of the ocean. It's supposed to continue for the next 15 years at least. And as you stated, it was the Project 2025, the Heritage Foundation's overall plan for creating an administrative authoritarian state, which includes a strong focus on essentially developing the ocean for offshore oil drilling and for deep sea mining, basically as a gas station and a garbage dump. And the result is, they said it was, you know, it was the instrument by which NOAA, the National Oceanographic and Atmospheric Administration, was promoting climate hysteria. And what they mean by that is accurate science that reflects the reality that the burning of fossil fuels is overheating our ocean. Last year, NOAA reported the ocean's been the hottest in recorded history going back to the 1880s. So we have these extreme marine heat waves that have huge effects on coastal hazard and coastal security. It's also 80% of the world's coral reefs were bleached last year because of the warming of the ocean. The kelp forests are the world's other forest crisis that's happening. We've lost over half the kelp forest that still are more extensive than the Amazon rainforest. And so we're in this crisis, and they're blinding us to understanding that crisis, because our understanding would direct us to rapidly transition off of fossil fuels, which are overheating and acidifying our ocean. And it's a scary moment.
0: So scientists have warned that dismantling the system will severely degrade the accuracy of weather predictions and El Nino forecasts. Explain.
1: El Nino is a periodic warming of the Pacific. It may, all the projections right now, or at least the predictions, are that it'll become more extreme than it's ever been this year, on top of which we're having a new wave of marine heat waves. The last marine heat wave that hit the West Coast basically destroyed 95% of the kelp forest in Northern California. And it impacts on towns like Fort Bragg, California. Fisheries collapse, tourism based on abalone diving, $30 million a year that was lost. The good news is people who were in conflict before, the fishing community, the tribes, the environmentalists, are all now trying to work together to restore the ocean. The bad news is they're coming up against an administration that's that only wants to drill offshore. And I've talked to the AFL-CIO in Rhode Island, where they've twice had to drop tools. You know, they had 80% completion on the Revolution wind farms off Rhode Island, which, when they're completed, will not only provide clean energy to the communities onshore, but reduce utility bills for 400,000 people in Rhode Island and Connecticut. On the West Coast, people are out of work because of the loss of kelp and fisheries. And, you know, so it doesn't make economic sense. I mean, we're literally at the point where it's cheaper to produce clean energy than to produce coal and oil, which were great energy systems for the 16th and 19th century. Today, in the 21st century, we're just facing off against greed and ignorance, really.
0: In the context of all this happening,
1: yeah,
0: if you can just talk about the main thesis of your book, Forest of the Sea, The Remarkable Life and Imperiled Future of Kelp.
1: It's the world's other forest crisis that people don't know about. And people don't understand that there are over thousands of species that depend on these forests, these algal forests in the sea. I have a chapter called Kelp is the New Coral. They're like the ivory and ebony. And it's not just the beauty that I experience when I'm diving in it. It's, you know, salmon and herring and cod depend on kelp, as do leafy sea dragons and wolf eels and whales. And people say, well, I'm not there. Kelp provides alginin, which is a emulsifier that's in our food and our cosmetics and our pharmaceuticals, you know. So every day, the toothpaste, the shampoo we use, the ice cream we eat, have kelp in them. And that kelp, the wild kelp, is the mother seed for an aquaculture industry that's 40 million tons a year for food and production. We're now growing. People don't know. We've switched. There's more seaweed. There's more sea farming than there is wild capture in the ocean. We're 130 million tons of seafood is grown versus 90 million caught out of the wild.
0: What kills kelp?
1: What kills kelp? Like coral, it used to be mostly overfishing and pollution, and today it's marine heat waves driven by climate change. And they literally, you know, the last marine heat wave, similar to the one that's going to approach this late summer and early fall, wiped out the kelp. It weakened it. You know, kelp and coral both have temperature effects. When Alaskan waters in Prince William Sound go from 46 degrees to 76 degrees, kills the kelp. When, just like when the Florida reefs went to 101 degrees in 2023, it killed the coral. And so it's the warming, the acidification, it drives diseases, harmful algal blooms. It drove a sea star wasting disease that wiped out 90% of all the starfish on the West Coast, 99% of the last predator starfish, this giant seaflower star that grows to the size of a bald eagle, 13 pounds, and it's cannibalistic and it's aggressive. And it was the last predator left after we wiped out the sea otters and the big fish and lobsters. And so when the sea stars died off, the little urchins came out of their hidey holes, reproduced 10,000%, ate all the kelp and turned these incredibly productive kelp forest into urchin barrens. And that's happening not just in California, but in Australia, New Zealand, Norway, around the world. And again, it's larger than the Amazon rainforest, and people don't know about it. People at least know coral is in trouble. They don't know that the world's kelp forests that cover over a third of our coastlines, up to a third, is equally in trouble. And, you know, I've got dual feelings. One, yes, it creates $500 billion of goods and services for us humans. But also, it's just, you know, when I'm down there looking up at the cathedral light with some curious harbor seal, you know, chewing on my fins, it's otherworldly. I mean, we're literally spending $5 billion right now on the Aurora Clipper to send a probe to Saturn's moon to see if it has an ocean that might have life. And the Europa, you know, moon might have an ocean. We have an ocean. It's full of life. It's at risk. And we need to better understand the other 71% of our blue marble planet to protect it and not to let a few greedy individuals and corporations destroy it.
0: David Helbarg is author and also executive director of Blue Frontier. His latest book just out, Forest of the Sea, The Remarkable Life and Imperiled Future of Kelp. This is Democracy Now!, democracynow.org, the War and Peace Report. The planet is quickly warming, and severe impacts from climate change will continue to accelerate unless action is taken immediately to prevent irreversible changes. That's according to the UN Secretary General Antonio Guterres, calling for urgent action in a video release last week. He cited a new update from the World Meteorological Organization that warns El Nino is expected to arrive in the coming months with 90% certainty.
2: The science is clear. El Niño is arriving on our doorstep in the coming months with 90% certainty. The world must treat it as the urgent climate warning it is. El Niño conditions will pour fuel on the fire of a warming world. Impacts will hit even harder, travel even further, and cross borders with devastating speed. The only effective response is climate action equal to the crisis. Ending the addiction to fossil fuels, accelerating the shift to renewables, protecting the most vulnerable, and delivering early warning systems for all.
0: Well, even as the climate news gets more dire, on Monday, climate scientist Peter Kalmus says he was forced to resign from his job at NASA's Jet Propulsion Lab. His new Substack post is titled, "I was just forced to resign from NASA's Jet Propulsion Laboratory. This administration would love for science to just go away." He writes, he started getting concerned about climate change in 2006, and at the time he was sure that by 2020, humanity would be on the same page about climate change and well on its way to solving it for good. "How could I have been so incredibly wrong?" he writes. "I overestimated humanity," he says. For more, we go to Chapel Hill, North Carolina. We are joined by climate scientist and activist Peter Kalmus. For the first time, Peter, not identifying you as a scientist at NASA's Jet Propulsion Lab, why did you resign?
3: Yeah, thanks for having me back. I can speak freely for the first time on your show. Well, the surface reason for my resignation was a mandate to return to in-person work at the laboratory. So I've been fully remote in North Carolina for 4 years. A big part of the reason I left Altadena in 2022 to work remotely was because it was getting so hot there and so fiery. There's a fire that made a smoke cloud that encompassed my entire house and my family for, like, I think it was over a month. It was about a month in 2020, the Bobcat fire. And that got kicked off by a really strong heat wave, like heat that I've never felt before. Birds were literally falling off of trees while I was walking on the sidewalk. It was just remarkable. It's too much for me. And obviously, as a climate scientist, I can see that we're on this escalator towards warmer and warmer and warmer temperatures, and world leaders are not doing anything about it. This idiotic regime now in the United States, led by Trump, still thinks it's a hoax, is waging a war against solar panels. It's just remarkably foolish. So that was part of why I left. And then 2 years after I left, the house that I lived in, my entire neighborhood, my town of Altadena, burned down in the Eaton fire. So it's still getting worse. We're still burning fossil fuels. We're accelerating the burning of fossil fuels. This industry, oil, coal, gas industry, has been dishonest for half a century, blocking action, bribing politicians, playing dirty, lying through their teeth, going, testifying in front of Congress, saying that they're not going to stop lying. They're still doing it. Their ads are ridiculous right now. And the greenwashing that they do is absolutely insane.
0: Can you explain what NASA's Jet Propulsion Lab does, what you did there, and what you're going to do now, Peter?
3: Yeah, thanks for that. JPL is, in my opinion, the crown jewel in the NASA system of centers. So it's this beautiful campus in Pasadena, California, nestled in the hills there. And it is responsible for a huge fraction of the Earth observing satellites that monitor climate change and monitor weather around the world. The public doesn't really realize what a huge role JPL has played in monitoring the Earth. But more famously, it's responsible for putting rovers on Mars. It does these spectacular landings on Mars. It explores you know, the planets of the solar system and its moons. So David mentioned the Europa Clipper. That's a JPL mission, which is going to study the ocean under Europa. And he's absolutely right, by the way, that we tend to really take for granted the boisterous, gorgeous life on planet Earth in a way that I think is, you know, we have to stop doing. It's remarkable how we take it for granted. JPL also studies astrophysics, as many astrophysics missions. But it's just, I worked there for 15 years. It was my dream job. I was, you know, one of those space kids. I was just, you know, really nerded out on space from first grade onward. And it was a dream job for me. The colleagues that I worked with were brilliant. Morale, though, over the last couple of years, because mainly of the Trump administration, has been lower than I've ever seen it. And 30% of the workforce at JPL has been laid off or has left because of funding cuts and because of that low morale in the last year and a half.
0: How were you forced out?
3: So basically, I was told that I had to return to JPL by October 27th. Obviously, I couldn't do that because I'd be leaving my sons and my wife and my life here in North Carolina behind. You know, we moved here 4 years ago. The kids are in school here. So that wasn't an option. I would feel very sad, probably get depressed if I lived in a little apartment alone in Pasadena. Moving my entire family back wasn't an option. So I just fought. I tried to put in for remote exceptions. The process was extremely unfair. I had saved up a lot of vacation days and sick days. I injured my knee earlier this year and had to take a medical leave. Eventually, I was out of options and I just had to leave. But again, the indirect reason, the larger reason here is that Trump is not only attempting to dismantle the United States ocean observing system, they're trying to dismantle all of science in the United States. US has had my entire life, it's been this sort of island in the world for doing science because of the federal funding system. You can make a career in science here. You can sustain research because of federal grants. The Trump administration has already cut about 8,000 federal grants for scientists ranging from public health to climate science. So now basically my whole life, there have been scientists from around the world coming here, the best minds, the brightest minds in the entire world. Trump has destroyed that in less than 2 years. And I think it's going to take generations to rebuild that if we ever can.
0: Peter Kalmus, for those who haven't followed you on Democracy Now!, talk about your last arrest. We just have about 30 seconds. The reason you got arrested time and time again.
3: Yeah, so I've been arrested three times. The first time I attached myself to a door handle at JP Morgan Chase because they're the worst funders of this dishonest fossil fuel industry in the world. And the LA police had a huge response with like about 100 riot police. So that action went viral. And it felt like a way to communicate to the public, finally, just how serious this is. I want everyone to know that we are in extreme danger. It gets hotter and hotter and hotter every year. This summer, especially because of the El Nino, could be the hottest summer we've ever experienced in our lives, but it could also be the coolest summer for the rest of our lives.
0: Peter Kalmus, I want to thank you for being with us. Climate activist who just resigned from his post as a climate scientist at NASA's Jet Propulsion Lab. His new Substack post we'll link to as well. That does it for our show. I'm headed to the Sheffield Dockfest in England. I'll be there on Thursday and Friday. We'll be broadcasting, and the film Steal the Story, Please, about Democracy Now! Will be premiering there. And then we'll be next week in Belfast in Northern Ireland for Docs Ireland. It'll be the first film to play at Docs Ireland. Then back to the United States, to Vermont next weekend, Juneteenth weekend, Burlington, Brattleboro, St. Johnsbury, and Montpelier. 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I'm Amy Goodman. Thanks so much for joining us.
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That is an artist named Raining You with Leanne, as we kick off this week's edition of Songs from a Quiet Place. My name is Mike Thurnell. I'm your host of this relaxing, soothing music program, guaranteed to take the stress levels down. Let's continue with the music now. This is Rubia's Secret.

0: I just love the title of that song, When the Rain Learned to Sing. That's Michael Whalen on Songs from a Quiet Place. And we heard from a group called Rubia's Secret and Guinevere's Tears. This is Songs from a Quiet Place. Thanks for tuning in. Sit back, a lot more relaxing music still to come.
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There's a Japanese legend that says, if you missed the bus, maybe you avoided the accident. If you got rejected, maybe you were saved from the wrong place. If they left, maybe they made room for who is coming. The universe protects you in ways that look like bad luck at first. Trust the detour. 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

Songs from A Quiet Place with Herman Beefeater and Farewell. Lucy's Lullaby from David Robert Anderson. We heard the great Canadian composer and performer André Gagnon with Violetta. And we started that set off with music from Enya, Water Shows the Hidden Heart. Time for some new music on Songs from a Quiet Place. This is from Janice Lacey's new one. It's called Sunset at Shaw's Cove.

One of the deepest forms of strength is showing compassion to yourself, even when you feel you don't deserve it. This is Songs from a Quiet Place.

0: Eric Berglund there with Angels of Mercy. Rain from Jesse Cook. Monica Williams and Dave Clark gave us Valley of the Moon. Down by the Sally Gardens from Lorena McKinnitt. And we started that set off with Janice Lacey, new music from her called Sunset at Shaw's Cove. Thanks for tuning in to Songs from a Quiet Place. I love to hear from you. So drop me a line if you get a chance. 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

Dan Gibson and Kyrie Eleison. And that's going to wrap it up for this week's edition of Songs from a Quiet Place. I thank you for being there, and I invite you to come back again next week. I promise I'll have more beautiful music lined up. Songs from a Quiet Place is a presentation of Badger FM Media. My name is Mike Thurnell. Have a magical and wonderful week.

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1: Hi, this is Rebecca in Grossmoor National Park. If you've driven past Deer Arm this summer, you've likely seen our fish fence. This V-shaped structure is monitored daily by our resource conservation team, who are collecting data on the number of adult Atlantic salmon returning to spawn in Grossmoor's rivers. Atlantic salmon face extensive threats to their survival here and across their whole international migration. Our local salmon swim all the way to the coast of Greenland, but always try to return to the exact river in which they were born to spawn. However, this is not an easy journey. Salmon must overcome many obstacles in their lifetime. They are a food source for many animals, including humans, and warming temperatures, habitat loss, and invasive species are making it harder for them to reproduce. Also, extreme weather events like flash floods can sweep away all the eggs laid in a river. This happened in 2018 here in Grossmoor, and we are seeing the impact now. Salmon take years to reach maturity to spawn, so losing just one generation can have a big impact on future populations. The park might limit salmon fishing to protect as many fish as possible if their population numbers are very low or water temperatures are too high. You can help preserve the Atlantic salmon in Grossmoor by learning more about the threats to Atlantic salmon, respecting notices of river closures and fishing limitations, and keeping ponds, brooks, rivers, and oceans clean. Hopefully, with a little help from their human friends, the salmon will continue to return to the rivers year after year.
0: Hello, this is Daniel Romano here, and you're listening to VOBB Community Radio.

Well, hello, folks. Welcome to another edition of Back Porch Bluegrass. I'm your host, Paul Trenwith, and I have a show lined up for you that's got all sorts of treats in it. But that opening track was one called Back Porch Bluegrass, recorded in 1976 in Sydney, Australia. Colleen Trenwith was the fiddle player, did a superb job. I got to pick banjo on it. Colin Watson played that lovely guitar break. Alan James on bass. And we love putting the tune together. It's in the key of E for all those people who are interested in that sort of thing. And I'm playing out of D shapes on my Baldwin banjo. And I quite like the way my break was structured, but Colin Watson's break was superb on the guitar. We're going to hear from the Cody Norris Show now, and a Rebel record that came out 2025. The album's called Highfalutin Hillbilly, and they're all wearing their black and gold outfits with the big flowers on them, sort of nudie suits from in the 2025s, and they look spectacular, and I'd love to see their show. But here they are. In fact, it's Mary singing the song, which one called Ruby Jane, Cody Norris on guitar, Mary Rachel Nellie Norris, his wife, on fiddle and mandolin, and lead vocals on this one, Josiah Tyree on banjo, and Charlie Lohman on bass, and this is what they sound like.

Well, the more observant of you will have noticed that it wasn't Mary Rachel singing lead in that one. That was Cody Norris singing lead in that one. And I just got my numbers confused when I was reading the cover notes. Sorry about that, folks. I'll try not to get confused as we go through the show. Here's Lynn Morris from the album Shape of a Tear. And her band is, the Lynn Morris band is, Lynn playing rhythm guitar and vocals and a bit of banjo now and then. Marshall Wilborn, her husband, on bass, Jesse Brock on mandolin, and Ron Stewart on banjo and fiddle, and a bit of mandolin on one track. And Junior Brown is playing a little bit of pedal steel and doing some harmony in this song. I think I've got that right. It's one called Gonna Have Love, and it sounds like this.

Oh, she chooses really nice songs and always does a lovely arrangement of them. Just has a lovely sound. I love the music of Lynn Morris, and I'm glad to have, I think I've only got one CD in my collection. Yeah, this show comes from my collection, and wish I had more of Lynn Morris. Well, it's time for a fiddle tune. I know we started with a bit of a fiddle tune. This is from one of my favourite fiddle players, Kenny Baker, and it's from the album Frost on the Pumpkin that he did in 1976. On this album, he's got some of his friends playing music with him. Kenny's playing fiddle, of course. Bob Black is playing banjo, Joe Stewart on guitar. Joe Stewart's a lovely man. Met him in 1971 when we were there. He was playing bass and with Bill Monroe. No, playing fiddle and bass. He just did everything. And Randy Davis is playing bass. And they have a few other people on different tracks. The album was produced by Butch Robbins. And of the tune that I've picked, it's a tune called Make a Little Boat. And in the notes, they say it's a melody Kenny loves to play. He first learned it from fiddle player Howdy Forrester, and it was also part of Paul Warren, the fiddle player for Flat and Scruggs, and is his part of his repertoire. And it was originally called Make a Little Boat and Sail It Down the River. Well, my latest project is making a little boat, and I've decided to make a little plywood dinghy, and I've got the plans for it, and I'm cutting out a few bits, and I'll be learning to assemble them. I've never made a dinghy before. I'll be learning how to fiberglass the joints and all that sort of stuff. So I figured a fiddle tune called Make a Little Boat is pretty appropriate. So here's Kenny Baker and his mates doing that tune for you.

Isn't that a great tune? I'll have to learn that tune. I've not thought of learning the tune, but it's got a lovely little twist to the melody there. It'll make a little boat. I will have that playing in the background while I'm cutting other sheets of plywood, eh? Don't you reckon? We're going to hear from Canadian band now, Jerusalem Ridge. They did some fine bluegrass music, and this is from an album called Looking Back, and it was digitally edited and mastered in March 1993, and it's got slightly different variations of the band, extra musicians called in, etc., throughout the songs, but mostly it's Craig North on banjo, Bill Lopushinsky on mandolin, Dave Wright on guitar, and Keith Burgess on bass. And I've picked a Canadian song, a classic Gordon Lightfoot song, Early Morning Rain. I have a monthly jam session in Hamilton here, and the song Early Morning Rain comes up every now and then. We think it makes a lovely bluegrass song, and Jerusalem Ridge do a fine version of it. Dave's doing the lead vocal, and Bill on the mandolin's doing the harmony vocal. And so is Keith on bass doing some harmony. And as always, the banjo player just has to play banjo. I know that feeling. Early Morning Rain.

that's a lovely version of that song. Early Morning Rain, Gordon Lightfoot. And that, of course, was the Canadian band Jerusalem Ridge. You're listening to Back Porch Bluegrass. I'm your host, Paul Trenroth. I'm glad that you can join with me and listen to some good bluegrass music. I've got shelves full of CDs and LPs. I use mostly the CDs these days, and some of the LPs that I think are going to get used a lot, I've copied onto CDs to make it a little bit easier to work in the studio. But every now and then I'll play some LPs in the studio. Not happening today, but often I do. And so I've got stacks of music up there, and I like to treat the show as though you're standing beside me and I'm saying, hey, you might like this one. Try it. Let's listen to these guys. I've always loved this one. Yeah, and what do you think of these guys? I don't like much of their stuff, but this track's really neat. And that's typical of my collection. So that's what you're hearing, and I'm going to play a song. This is classic sort of adaptation of a old blues song, I'd say. It's called Sitting on Top of the World. It's an unusual song for New Zealand. We're sort of on the bottom of the world. And it's a Lonesome River band from their album Chronology, which is where they, in 2012, they looked back and recorded some of their best songs. Brandon Rickman on guitar and lead and harmony vocals. Randy Joes on mandolin, and he does lead and harmony. Barry Reed on acoustic bass. Sammy Shelaw on banjo. What a fine player he is. And Mike Hartgrove on fiddle. Sitting on top of the world.

Oh, that is driving bluegrass music from the Lonesome River Band. Don't they do a fine job? You're listening to Back Porch Bluegrass. I'm your host, Paul Trenwith, and I'm playing you music from my shelves that I think you might enjoy. And so come along with me, and we're just going to have a keep listening to what's on the depths of my shelves. And every now and then I surprise myself and think, oh, I remember that, haven't heard that for ages, and I get to play it on the show. This show comes to you from Free FM 89.0, independent community media, and we're based in Hamilton, New Zealand, and that's where I've spent most of my life, apart from a few years in Sydney, Australia. And we have played bluegrass music since the mid-1960s when we fell in love with that banjo sound and found there was a whole lot of music that went with that sound, and that's been my music ever since. And I think that's reflected in my choice of albums, and some of them go way back. Some of my favourites come from the albums that I first heard in those early years of listening to bluegrass music. And then again, I've got some other favourites that have just popped up in recent years, and I think, ah, that's wonderful. Our sponsor for this show is Shearer's Music Works, and I recommend that you go and see them if you're ever in Hamilton. They've got a big shop, and almost everything you could need musically is available at the shop, and they've got some great assistants there who are all musicians and can give you great advice, whether you're buying a new guitar or want to change the gauge of your flat pick for your mandolin. They can help you out. All the strings, straps and stands and other things that begin with S you can get from Shearer's Music Works. I'm delighted that they're sponsoring Back Porch Bluegrass. They've supported music in the Hamilton and Waikato area for more than 60 years. I bought my first five-string banjo from them in 1965 it was, Framus banjo, and I was very excited to see my first five-string banjo. Really good fun. I've got an album in front of me, which is a great sort of album. It's one called Legacy, and it's a tribute to the first generation of bluegrass. And it features the regular bands that were around in the 1990s, music from the regular bands, but it's all songs that were either Bill Munro, Flatten Scruggs, or the Stanley Brothers. And I've picked two songs from the Stanley Brothers to play for you from this album. The first one is one by Seldom Seen, and this version of Seldom Seen was John Duffy, John Starling, Mike Aldridge. T. Michael Coleman had replaced Tom Gray on bass and Ben Eldridge on banjo, and it's the song that She's More to Be Pitied Than Scolded, and is written by Ruby Rakes, which is really the Stanley Brothers. I think it's their sister, and it's her name that goes with that. And the second song that we'll go straight into is one called I'm Going Back to the Old Home, written by Carter Stanley. And it's featuring Doc Watson. Merle Watson's also playing guitar. Alan O'Brien's doing some harmony. T. Michael Coleman, same bass player, is playing bass for him. Sam Bush on mandolin, Mark O'Connor on fiddle, and Baylor Fleck on banjo. That's a great lineup. So let's enjoy this tribute to the Stanley Brothers from the album Legacy, She's More to Be Pitied, and then I'm Going Back to the Old Home.

Oh, a couple of Stanley Brothers songs there for you. I've always enjoyed the Stanley Brothers music. I think they captured bluegrass music beautifully. Ah, here's a little bit different, something a little bit different. Dolly Parton loves acoustic music and bluegrass music and writes some good songs. From her album Little Sparrow, I'm going to play a song called Marry Me. She's got some great musicians working with her. She's always really got authentic musicians. Brian Sutton on guitar, Jerry Douglas on the resophonic guitar, Stuart Duncan on fiddle, Chris Thiele on mandolin, Jim Mills on banjo. We might hear from him later on. And Barry Bales on bass. Boy, they get some great collections of musicians on these albums. But here's Dolly Parton asking, oh, he's going to marry me.

Oh, what, that's a great ending to the song. A little bit of clog dancing on there to the sound of Stuart Duncan's fiddle. And I think that banjo, instead of being Jim Mills, I think it was Mike Snyder playing the Clawhammer-style banjo. He got a lovely clear sound there. You're listening to Back Porch Bluegrass, and I'm your host, Paul Trenwith. And this show comes to you from Free FM 89.0, independent community media. 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Raglan Community, Plains FM in Christchurch, Arrow FM in the Wairarapa, Radio Southland, Radio Otago Access Radio, Wellington Access Radio, Radio Hawke's Bay, and hopefully you're listening to the show at some time of the day or evening or depths of the night sometimes from any of those access radio stations. I'm delighted that they take Back Porch Bluegrass. Of course, we share access radio programs with Canada, and you might be listening to Back Porch Bluegrass on Prince George, British Columbia, Radio Fanshawe in London, Ontario, CFBX Kamloops, British Columbia, Voice of Bombay in Newfoundland. Thanks very much for taking Back Porch Bluegrass over there. And there's also goes on Bluegrass Planet Radio in the USA and Southern Branch Bluegrass and Gospel Show. Thanks very much for listening there. There's a lot of people listening on podcasts too. I know that. 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Tuesday night is when this program is first aired, and then lots of other times later. But they have an archive of shows, and you can listen to a whole bunch of them. iHeartRadio, Google Podcasts, Apple Podcasts, Podbean, different places you can listen to Back Porch Bluegrass, and I'm delighted that many of you take the opportunity to listen and join with me in sort of reminiscing and having a great time listening to our favourite music. I'm going to play a fiddle tune.

and Colleen Trendworth played the fiddle in the opening track, Back Porch Bluegrass. But here she is, came out on a HCBB album in 1997 called Encore. And it's Colleen playing fiddle, I'm playing fingerstyle guitar, and our son Jeremy is playing electric bass on this, just the three of us. And it's a classic tune that's done by lots of people, but I really like Colleen's version of it. It's one called The Ashokan Farewell.

that's still my favourite version of that song. And Colleen did it beautifully. And her daughter-in-law, Victoria, married to the bass player, who now plays guitar in that song. And they do a fine version of that as well, the Ashokan Farewell. Absolutely beautiful tune. You're listening on Back Porch Bluegrass. Let's hear from Lynn Morris again now. This is one called Don't Neglect the Rose. If it's talking about gardening, it's no use talking to me. I'm a terrible gardener and I do neglect the rose, but I think it's got much more subtle meanings than this. Lynn Morris Band.

Isn't that a beautiful song? Ah, Don't Neglect the Rose from Lynn Morris Band. That was back in 2003. Well, a few weeks ago we had Jim Mills on the show with his fine pre-war Gibson banjos, and he's got a real mixture of tracks on that, and I had one listed on my show program, and we never got to it, and I wanted to do it, so it's a whole gospel song, and I'll read you what Jim says about it. The song is called Standing in the Need of Prayer, and Jim said, I've known this old quartet for years and always liked it, but never really considered recording it. That is, until I heard a live recording of Flat and Scruggs from the late 1950s. Their version really knocked me out. I don't think they ever officially recorded it, but they had a groove with it like I'd never heard before. We tried to create or recreate a little of their sound here, and I'm picking the Mac Crow Gold RB75 banjo. That's for all the banjo people there. And I'll get to where this very complicated CD insert here. So Jim Mills is playing banjo, Barry Bowers is playing bass, Stuart Duncan is playing fiddle at the sum there, and Dan Tominski's playing guitar, Adam Steffi's playing mandolin, and Paul Brewster's singing tenor, and some lead tenor vocal on this one. Dan Tominski's doing the lead vocal, Jim Mills is doing the baritone vocal. He did baritone vocal when I saw him with Dawn Lawson, and he did a fine job on And Barry Bales is doing the bass vocal. And here they are doing that old song, Standing in the Need of Prayer.

Well, they did a great version of that song. I thought they really got the groove there. Not quite Flat Scruggs, but probably a little better. The recording was superb, of course. Let's hear from the Lonesome River Band again. A song strangely entitled, Who Needs You?

Oh, great arrangement of a song there. Who Needs You by the Lonesome River Band. Well, we're just about come to the end of Back Porch Bluegrass now, and I hope you've enjoyed this show. I've enjoyed selecting all the material for you. I stand in front of the shelves and think, what will sound good with that? And then I pick someone, and that leads me to someone else, and that leads me to someone else, and then I choose a few, and I decide I can't pick a track off any of those. They don't appeal to me at present, even though I've played lots of them before. And we get through the process, and I finally come up with the number of tunes I need to make up the show. And I hope that you enjoy that with me as much as I enjoy putting it together. We're going to go out with Looking Back. That was the album from the Jerusalem Ridge, the Fine Canadian Band. And they've got an instrumental here that was written by Baylor Fleck and performed by the whole band. And there's one called White Water. And it's one that I hope I don't encounter in my little boat once I've made it. I am not very keen on going out in white water in a 7-foot dinghy, but we'll see. Here's Jerusalem Ridge. Tune in again next week. We're going to have a different selection of songs, and I'm sure you're going to enjoy them. Bye.

0: 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The director is a 20-year-old YouTuber, and it's based on his popular web series. 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
1: 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I'm Manoush Zomorodi. In 2014, Katie Kwan was a professional dancer in New York City living her dream.
9: Taking the train to Lincoln Center and dancing at the Metropolitan Opera Ballet and traveling all over the United States to be in various shows. I did The King and I at the Lyric Opera of Chicago. I did Cinderella at the Gateway Theater. I had my own dance company, actually, and we did something between, like, 6 to 10 shows a year.
1: But then her father got sick.
9: Yeah, it was very scary for our family. He had a stroke, and my dad, you know, English is his third language. He was in his mid-60s at the time.
1: Katie found herself there with her dad in his hospital room, surrounded by medical equipment.
9: So he had a heart monitor, you know, the thing that blips and bloops on the screen. And he also had quite a few issues with his lungs. And so there was something that was helping to track his breathing. You know, seeing my dad so small and surrounded by all of these machines, I thought these things are meant to help assist him and empower him. But he feels very alienated and afraid of them. And that struck me as such the wrong relationship between humans and our technologies.
1: She wondered, was there a way these machines could keep someone alive without being so terrifying? Maybe they could even come across as nurturing.
9: And it started to open the door to so many questions about how we could live with our technologies in a way that we weren't living with them.
1: Katie's dad made a full recovery, but these questions continued to nag at her. She'd always been good at math and science, so she decided to go back to school to try and find some answers.
9: So even though there were lots of valid assertions that grad school was going to be very hard for me, I kind of did it anyway. And I did my master's, my PhD, and then my postdoc all at Stanford in mechanical engineering and computer science.
1: At Stanford, people were building technology to change the way we live with machines, well beyond hospitals, designing robots to do everything from cleaning our homes to offering companionship. So just imagine.
9: What's it going to be like when not only you have autonomous vehicles on the road, but then you have autonomous robots who are showing up to deliver your burrito, and you have an autonomous robot that might fly in to drop off a package? And then you go to your doctor's office and there's an autonomous robot that takes your temperature. Like, this is a completely different way of living and working. I think we're about to undergo one of the most consequential shifts to our built environment in a long time. So the question for me is, how can we then build robots that make people feel empowered, inspired, legible, and clear, that they feel safe around and know how to control? Because it's not a question for me of whether or not the robots are coming. It's simply a question of how quickly and what are those robots going to look like when they do show up.
1: Forget sitting down at a laptop or tapping on a screen. Technology is being woven into our physical world in all kinds of new ways, from robot helpers to smart body parts that turn us into cyborgs. But what are the challenges with creating devices that feel less robotic and dystopian and more organic and useful? Today on the show, Augmenting Humans. Ideas about designing tech that enhances us physically without diminishing or even hurting humanity. Where do we draw the line between improving a human life and augmenting it beyond recognition?
9: We are, arguably, the first generation at mass scale to be interacting with robots. That is a huge, impactful difference.
1: So back to Katie Kwan. She ended up merging her love for dance with her interest in technology and is now a robot choreographer. Because even though countless engineers are building machines to act intelligently, she says we also need to consider how they move.
9: We know that movement is incredibly impactful to us. We've created all of these adaptations to very quickly experience and observe emotion and then to categorize, is this safe? Is this unsafe? Is this welcoming? You know, what does it mean? And this is why when people talk about nonverbal communication, you can express so much through simply the way that your body moves. Okay, why is that relevant for robots? Because robots will often perform motions that are, quote, utilitarian, right? That are picking up a cup, moving it to a different part of a table, screwing a bolt into a piece of equipment. But the way that the robot performs that motion is deeply impactful if it's done near humans.
1: You ended up working at a place called Everyday Robots. At the time, this was Google's robot AI moonshot lab, as they called it. And the idea there was to design robots that could help people in their everyday lives. So how did you bring your perspective as a choreographer and a dancer to making that a reality?
9: It was such an ambitious moonshot because we really did want to bring robots into people's everyday lives at the same scale that people are used to with all different kinds of technologies, whether that's a smartphone or a car. And so it was not only about, can we get robots to do things that are useful, like sort trash or wipe tables, but also can we build robots that are welcomed in these environments so that if you have a robot inside of an office or a shopping mall or many years in the future inside of a school or a nursing home, what are the levers that we can push and pull to make these robots evoke sensations that are positive instead of negative?
2: If a robot slides politely out of a doorway to let you pass, might make you feel seen and acknowledged.
1: Here's Katie Kwan on the TED stage.
2: If a robot marches quickly towards you and avoids you at the last second, might cause revulsion and fear. Robots are beginning to show up in our everyday environments, from sidewalks to offices, backyards to hospitals, and they will be threatening and confusing to us if we do not carefully examine how they move. Before AI, programmers needed hours to script a simple dance sequence for a robot to perform, just like they needed hours to script the robot to open a single door. With AI, you can teach the robot to open just a few specific doors, and it will learn to open all of them, even ones it hasn't seen before. It's also true for dance. You can teach the robot to dance with a specific person, and it will learn how to dance and move with many others in many different environments and circumstances. This is what I did at Everyday Robots at Google. Rather than teach one robot, I used AI to teach 15 robots how to move together as a flock. We imagined a world where you could walk down a hallway filled with robots, and they would part to make space for you, like a flock of doves or a crowd of people on a city street, where a robot could navigate seamlessly and even beautifully through a busy, chaotic Times Square.
1: Just so people can picture these robots, they kind of look like factory arms attached to platforms that wheel around and sway, and they're strangely kind of cute. But I think the idea of walking through a hallway of robots, I mean, it sounds pretty intimidating. Are you envisioning that someday it will feel totally normal and comfortable to live with robots because the way they move around us will be so fluid and, I guess, gentle that it won't feel scary?
9: I hear you on the walking down a hallway filled with robots. It's fascinating because my mom actually came and saw the flocking project at Google X, she was watching me from the side and thinking, oh, I don't know, you know, these robots are following Katie around and they're moving, you know, according to her commands. And she was a little bit skeptical. But when she wandered through this group of robots, the smile that she had on her face, I don't think I've seen my mom grin like that interacting with any piece of technology in her whole life. And I asked her, you know, what was that for you? Why did you notice yourself smiling and laughing? And she said, well, it felt like I was interacting with a bunch of puppies or sort of this alien species that I wasn't afraid of, that kind of opened my eyes and opened my imagination to a different way of being with robots. And mom's like, it was fun and different and unexpected.
8: Is the goal, you know, we always hear with technology, the goal is to remove friction so that you're not even thinking about the technology that you're using. Is part of adding grace and choreography and smooth movement to these robots, is it part of letting them recede into the background so that it does feel sort of seamless, our interaction with them?
9: I would say that removing friction is certainly a way of describing it. You know, I tend to describe it also through the lens of safety. You know, if you feel safer around these tools because you can anticipate and understand how they're going to move, then that's always an A+. I do think it's possible that we see a world in which people like my dad, who's now in his mid-70s, can live at home for longer with some assistance from technology that allows him to continue to be safe and independent. A robot that's going to be inside of my dad's house might do a lot of simplistic things like remind him to drink a glass of water or to notify me if my dad has fallen or to remind him that the mail has arrived. These are the kinds of tasks that a robot might do in an environment with my dad, and I want that robot to be safe, legible, clear, and empowering to him. But even more than that, and this is where I like to nudge my fellow roboticists and my fellow engineers, I also like to think about it through the lens of fun. I'm like, we get to choose the kind of world that we want to live in. Is that future going to include robots that play beautiful music when they wander by us while they're wiping tables and sorting trash that makes you feel like your environment is fun and exciting? Or are we going to choose robots that give you a sense of fear, confusion, and fatigue, right? So it's very much for me not only about the removing friction, making things safe, having more legible communication, but it's like we can also imbue character, you know, artistry, creativity. And that's, for me, taking a robot from simply being a utilitarian tool into an evocative social agent.
8: That was robot choreographer Katie Kwan. You can see her full talk at TED.com. On the show today, augmenting humans. I'm Anoush Zamarodi, and you're listening to the TED Radio Hour from NPR. We'll be right back.
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8: 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On the show today, augmenting humans.
13: So the day of my accident was December 26th, 2014. And I was rock climbing in the Cayman Islands with my daughter and some other friends from Maine who just happened to be there coincidentally.
8: This is Jim Ewing.
13: And it was, I don't know, kind of an ordinary day. It was a climbing area that I hadn't been to before at a cliff called Dixon's Wall.
8: The climb wasn't particularly difficult, and Jim had been climbing for 30 years in much more dangerous and remote conditions. But that day, they only had time for one more ascent, and Jim says he was distracted.
13: We were kind of in a hurry, and I wasn't really paying great attention to how things all got set up. And on this one last climb, I was actually standing on a ledge, almost completely what we call a no-hands rest. And I don't know, I just lost my focus, and I stepped off the ledge and just started falling. So I fell about 60 feet to the ground. Originally, I thought, I sort of felt like I hadn't hit the ground all that hard. I would just lay there on the ground until I could catch my breath. I made eye contact with another climber, and I noticed my wrist was at a funny angle, and I said to him, just so you know, I think my wrist is broken. And he said something along the lines of, well, I hate to tell you this, but your ankle is looking pretty broken, too.
8: Jim was helicoptered to a local hospital where he found out that, yes, his wrist and ankle were both shattered. He'd also dislocated his shoulder, crushed several vertebrae, fractured his pelvis.
13: Separated my ribs from my sternum, like just a huge laundry list of injuries that you might expect from falling that kind of distance.
8: Amazingly, within a year, after a lot of surgeries and a lot of rehab, most of those injuries had healed, all except that ankle.
13: The CT showed that the main fracture was still there, but also most of the bone was dead. There's a condition called avascular necrosis. And that occurs when the blood supply to a bone is cut off or damaged, and then the bone slowly dies.
8: Walking was difficult. The pain was excruciating.
13: I was in a lot of pain, a lot of painkillers that the doctors just, you know, like, there's nothing we can really do for you. Let's just give you more pain meds.
8: So Jim began to wonder if he needed to do something drastic.
13: Ultimately, my research in ankle injuries and ankle rebuilding kind of led me down the path of, well, I really probably ought to be looking at amputation. And it just so happens that Hugh Herr and I were roommates back in the mid-80s.
14: That's correct. Yeah, Jim and I go way back. We were climbing buddies in our early 20s.
8: This is MIT professor Hugh Herr.
14: And he came to me and said, Hugh, I'm in so much pain. My quality of life is so poor. Does it make sense for, you know, me to consider amputating that leg?
8: Hugh is one of the top experts in prosthetics and a double amputee himself, who lost both of his legs in a climbing accident as a teenager.
13: So I knew from having known Hugh that amputation isn't the end of an active life, and that you can still do a lot of things as an amputee. You know, life isn't necessarily over.
14: So we chatted about it, and Jim's timing was quite insightful because we had just invented a new surgical paradigm called the agonist-antagonist myelinar interface in 2014. And when Jim called me, we were actually prepared to do the first human surgery with this new technique. And Jim volunteered to be that first human subject.
8: What exactly was Jim volunteering for? A new way to do amputation that keeps the brain-body connection intact. So a quick anatomy lesson. In a healthy leg, when you flex your ankle, muscles in the front contract and stretch the muscles in the back. Extend your ankle and the reverse happens. The movement keeps muscles strong and registers in the brain, helping you understand where your limbs are in space.
14: So that's called proprioception.
8: Proprioception. But with a traditional amputation, that connection between the muscles, nerves, and the brain is severed.
15: The current amputation paradigm hasn't changed fundamentally since the U.S. Civil War and breaks these dynamic muscle relationships, and in so doing, eliminates normal proprioceptive sensations.
8: Hugh Herr explains on the TED stage.
15: Consequently, a standard artificial limb cannot feed back information into the nervous system about where the prosthesis is in space. The patient, therefore, cannot sense and feel the positions and movements of the prosthetic joint without seeing it with their eyes. My legs were amputated using this Civil War era methodology. I can feel my feet, I can feel them right now, as a phantom awareness. But when I try to move them, I cannot. It feels like they're stuck inside rigid ski boots.
14: The limbs are not directly controlled by my nervous system. I can't think and move them, nor can I feel my limbs. It feels like I'm walking on powerful robots, it feels like I'm being walked. It feels like I'm in the back seat of the car.
8: The procedure that Hugh and his team developed preserves the feeling of being connected to the amputated limb. Again, it's called agonist-antagonist myoneural interface, or AMI for short, which brings us back to Jim and the first time the procedure was done in 2016.
14: The surgery was done at Brigham Women's Hospital in Boston under the direction of Matthew Carty, a critical colleague and collaborator. And what we did in Jim's leg is we connected his muscles within his amputated residuum in natural ways, the calf muscle to the muscle in the front of the leg called the tibialis anterior, so that when Jim thinks after the surgery, those muscles move dynamically in a similar way to how they moved when he had an intact leg. So what that does is it tells the brain how the ankle should move. Now, it's not a physical ankle after the amputation. It's a phantom ankle. But when Jim closes his eyes and moves his phantom ankle, he feels the full dynamics of that sensation. He can point his toes. He can go the other way, and from pointing his toes down like a ballerina to pointing his toes to the ceiling. And he actually feels it as if his foot ankle were intact and biological.
8: Did you know that that was going to work? Like, do you remember after the surgery, the first time that he came to be fitted and what happened, what it was like when he stood up?
14: We hypothesized that he would have those sensations and he would be better able to control the prosthesis because of those muscle dynamics. But it was a hypothesis. And when we actually saw it with our own eyes, it was a remarkable day in the laboratory.
15: We electrically linked Jim's AMI muscles via the electrodes to a bionic limb, and Jim quickly learned how to move the bionic limb in four distinct ankle-foot movement directions. We were excited by these results, but then Jim stood up, and what occurred was truly remarkable. All the natural biomechanics mediated by the central nervous system emerged via the synthetic limb as an involuntary reflexive action. Here's Jim descending steps, reaching with his bionic toe to the next stair tread, automatically exhibiting natural motions without him even trying to move his limb. Because Jim's central nervous system is receiving the proprioceptive signals, it knows exactly how to control the synthetic limb in a natural way. Now, Jim moves and behaves as if the synthetic limb is part of him. For example, one day in lab, he accidentally stepped on a roll of electrical tape. Now, what do you do when something's stuck to your shoe? You don't reach down like this. It's way too awkward. Instead, you shake it off. And that's exactly what Jim did after being neurally connected to the limb for just a few hours. What was most interesting to me is what Jim was telling us he was experiencing. He said, "The robot became part of me."
16: The first few movements were like, "Oh, wow."
8: Again, here's Jim Ewing.
16: My brain got all excited. My muscles in my leg kind of got all excited. Like, hey, there's something happening. And this phenomenon that Hugh later called neural embodiment occurs. Your nervous system, your body, your brain recognizes this piece of equipment as being part of you. You have embodied this thing, and it just adopts it and starts using it as if it belongs there. And actually, it got to the point where while we were doing a bunch of tests, they would occasionally have to turn the robot off to reset things. And it got to be kind of not a physically painful, it was like an emotionally painful experience every time they turned it off. And I asked them, I said, you have to warn me when you're going to turn it off, because it's like jarring to all of a sudden lose my foot again. That's how much my body had become accustomed to it. And it did not like it when it turned off.
8: I don't know if it's just because I was getting ready to talk to you, Hugh, but I suddenly noticed that many people were amputees in my neighborhood. And I read a statistic that kind of astounded me, that something like 200,000 Americans have a limb amputated each year.
14: Oh, because of the precipitous increase, sadly, of diabetes. Extreme diabetes, sadly, often leads to the need to amputate a limb, typically a leg. So the numbers are climbing higher and higher because of the increase in diabetes.
8: So presumably you expect demand for
14: right.
8: this procedure to skyrocket.
14: For sure.
8: It's been about a decade since the procedure was first performed. Since then, how many people have had the surgery?
14: The surgery itself, over 100 people to date. And at all levels, you know, below the knee, above the knee, below the elbow, above the elbow. The electromechanical integration into those new surgically constructed tissues will take longer.
8: Mm-hmm.
14: But I think in about 5 years from now, from a commercial setting, the full bionic reconstruction can be happening clinically, which is quite exciting.
8: So how many people could qualify for this kind of a prosthetic?
14: A lot of people qualify. We can apply the surgical technique in an acute case at the time when the limb is amputated.
8: Mm-hmm.
14: We can also pursue these regenerative and surgical and electromechanical strategies as a revision. So it is possible for someone like myself that already has an amputation to undergo this reconstruction surgery, to go from the past to the future.
8: Wow. I mean, in your TED talk, you said that you, because of the surgery that you received, you were not a good candidate for this technology. Has that changed?
14: It has changed. And I'm actually
8: wow.
14: thinking carefully about when to go under the knife, when to receive these interfaces for myself.
8: Hmm. And right now, if one chose to do this, how much would they have to pay? Let's say they had the surgery covered, but for the limb and the technology, how much would that cost?
14: So in 5 years, when this entire bionic reconstruction is made available clinically, commercially, mm-hmm. you know, for a bionic, say, foot ankle with the magnets and the surgery and whatnot, it's on the order of $100,000,
8: mm-hmm.
14: including the surgery and the robotic components and the sensing components and the computer components.
8: So expensive.
14: Well, it's on par with other surgeries. The bionic legs that I'm now wearing cost about $40,000, mm-hmm. about the cost of a car. You know, just what is the value of being able to walk, right? So, you know, $40,000 sounds like a lot, but it's pretty nice to be able to walk across the room.
8: I listened to a podcast that you did with someone who received, who has been part of one of your research projects. And the two of you were talking about how much fun it is to have a prosthetic, and this idea that we have normalized the quote unquote normal body, and that we hopefully are entering an era where this merging of bodies and machines is not only functional, but like sexy even.
14: You know, people often talk about the example of eyeglasses, right? The glasses are a prosthesis, but now, you know, it's a fashion accessory. So yeah, I mean, when technology really works, when we're able to rebuild bodies and give people back their freedom, give people back their ability to dance and to run and with the expression that they want to put out into the world. Will these new bodies express themselves in terms of good design and aesthetics? Absolutely.
8: It's going to be an interesting era when part of our bodies begin to age and deteriorate, and another part can be potentially continuously upgraded.
14: Correct. My own body, my bionic legs are upgraded every 5 years, and my biological body continues to get worse and worse due to age-related degeneration.
8: We're getting old, aren't we?
14: That's right. So that you're right, that is very interesting. In a sense, the bionic part of my body is immortal, but my biological body, you know, obviously won't be able to keep up unless there's major breakthroughs in aging.
8: I mean, this speaks to your philosophy that we should, and this is the word you use, if I'm correct, become cyborgs, right?
14: Well, I don't know about should, but I do think it's part of humanity's natural progression to go from developing and using tools that are separate from our body to a more profound integration. Half of my lab is focused on technology to augment human capability beyond innate physiological levels. So we're building exoskeletons that if I gave you one of our exoskeletons, you'd be able to jump higher, run faster, walk better. So that type of technological power, if you will be very popular and will become quite pervasive in society. I predict 10 years, certainly 20 years from now, when you walk down the streets of major cities in the world, you'll routinely see people wearing bionics that are augmenting their capabilities.
8: So like the UPS guy is going to be flinging packages with no problem.
14: Absolutely. If we don't have humanoids delivering packages or aerial vehicles, if it's still humans, the humans will definitely be augmented. Absolutely.
8: That was Hugh Herr. He is an engineer and biophysicist at MIT, where he co-leads the Yang Center for Bionics. Hugh and his team published a study of patients who have received this new procedure. We will link to the study and Hugh's talks at ted.npr.org. Special thanks also to Jim Ewing for sharing his story. Jim and Hugh, by the way, are both still climbing. On the show today, augmenting humans. I'm Anoush Zamarodi, and you are listening to the TED Radio Hour from NPR. We'll be back in a minute.

0: Every episode of It's Been a Minute, NPR's What's Happening in Culture podcast starts by asking three questions. Who? How? Why now? If the culture's asking it, we're talking about it. At NPR, we stand for your right to be curious and indulge your cultural curiosity. Follow It's Been a Minute wherever you get your podcasts, and we'll break down the zeitgeisty topics that are filling your feed.
1: It's the TED Radio Hour from NPR. I'm Manoush Zomorodi. On the show today, augmenting humans. We heard how Hugh Herr is taking prosthetics and integrating them into the body in new ways. Now we want to turn to technology being developed to mimic another part of our anatomy, our skin. This research is in its early days because replicating the sensations that the body's largest organ sends to our brains is incredibly difficult.
2: So the skin is a complex system where there are a lot of things that are actually all working together at the same time.
1: This is Ana Maria Coclita. She is a materials scientist who has spent the past decade trying to replicate skin artificially. This idea isn't new. Artificial skin has been around since the 1980s. It's often used for burn victims. But there's something missing from today's artificial skin.
2: There is the possibility to reconstruct the skin more or less, that it kind of looks similar to before the burn, but still the sensation is lost.
1: The warmth of your coffee cup in the morning, water running through your hands as you wash them, or all the different textures you touch, smooth, rough, soft, or sharp. All of those sensations are captured by your skin's receptors.
2: We have receptors that are for strong touch, light touch, that is for the temperature. We have millions of receptors.
1: And all day long, those millions of receptors are bombarded with all kinds of information.
2: And then they transmit this information through electrical stimuli to the brain, thanks to the nerve connections. So it's a very complex system.
1: And because the skin is so complex, replicating all those sensations

0: So it's a very tiny device. And so this means that it can sense objects that are actually smaller than the objects that can be sensed with our skin.
1: So first of all, imagine burns victims. If the burn is very deep, this burns up until the lower level of the epidermis, and this makes patients lose sensation. If one could make completely artificial skin, then, you know, the skin, this artificial skin could be applied as a patch in the area where there is the burn and give back the sensation to the people who have lost it.
2: So let's talk about what you're doing in your lab. You know, if I came into your lab and you showed it to me, what would I see?
1: This artificial skin is actually thinner than the cross section of a hair.
2: Huh.
1: So it's basically impossible to see and impossible to really feel it when you touch it. So it takes the properties and the characteristics of the support material. So if we deposit it on top of a glove, it will look like a glove. We have even deposited on top of this transferable tattoos, you know, the type that kids use.
2: Hmm.
1: And then what you see is just really the tattoo paper. So it's so tiny that you don't see it and you don't feel it, but it takes the shape of the support material.
2: The artificial skin is made of a bunch of nanoscopic cylinders.
1: This is the architecture of the artificial skin. So we are really able to control the thickness and the chemical composition of a material at the atomic level.
2: The inner core of each cylinder is filled with a polymer that gets bigger when exposed to a stimuli.
1: Like touch, temperature, and humidity.
2: And the outer part of the cylinder is made of something called piezoelectric material.
1: A piezoelectric material is a material that, when it is compressed, produces electricity.
2: So when the cylinder is touched or exposed to heat, for example, the polymer on the inside kind of puffs up and compresses the material on the outside. And boom.
1: This produces an electric current.
2: From there,
1: each of these cylinders could be connected to a series of electrodes. And then we measure the electricity at each of these locations.
2: And similar to how our own skin sends information about what it's feeling to our brains,
1: the artificial skin sends information to a computer. And that's where we read this electric signal. But then, you know, this signal can also be transmitted wirelessly to, for example, a neuroprosthetic. And this is how we actually intend to transmit it to the brain. But that will be a future development.
2: You mentioned prosthetics. Earlier in this episode, we talked to Hugh Herr at MIT. I'm sure you're familiar with his prosthetics work. How would smart skin be an added value, I guess, or be important to someone who needs to wear a prosthetic?
1: Yeah, so with this type of artificial skin, when this would be added to a prosthesis, then we could produce electrical signals that could send directly the information, could either stimulate the rest of the arm or of the leg, or they could transmit the information to a neuroprosthesis in the brain and then help the patient recognize also the characteristics of the objects that they are touching.
2: So if they had a prosthetic foot, they would know if they were walking on hot gravel or...
1: Yes, exactly. So a prosthetic hand, for example, would feel a hot cup or a cold bottle of beer and would feel the difference.
0: Another interesting field of application would be robotics. Nowadays, humanoid robots are used in many fields, for example, in medicine, but also in household. And these robots

0: are exposed to several stimuli, several interaction with the environment and with the humans, and sometimes they have too many inputs at the same time. And this is the reason number one for robot failure. So imagine a future where actually a robot could be a bit more sensitive, a bit smarter. This would lead also to a higher safety of this technology.
1: I mean, would that be, this sounds kind of like science fiction, but in the future that you have a burn and you just put on like a temporary tattoo over that part and it connects to your body?
0: Something like that, yes. It could be a temporary tattoo or a patch, you know, that can be applied on the body. And then there could be different way of detecting the electrical signals. Could be even that it is just connected to an app on the smartphone. And then maybe the app is, I don't know, sending a message, a warning, a sound, if the temperature goes above a certain level. There could be different options.
1: In terms of the drawbacks to this, I can only imagine this is expensive.
0: Well, yes and no, actually, in the sense that the instruments to deposit these materials are expensive at the beginning, but then the amount of material that is produced is so tiny that when you do a calculation per centimeter squared, the price is not that high.
1: Oh, interesting. Okay, so this could be something that is accessible to people.
0: Yes, that's where we would like really to keep it at accessible to people. It's a challenge. And therefore, it's an interesting project, you know, from also the scientific point of view, from the technological point of view. And yeah, this is what keeps me going.
1: That's Anna Maria Coclita. She's a materials scientist and a professor in the Department of Physics at the University of Bari in Italy. You can see her full talk at TED.com. So we've talked about adding technology to our lives in the form of robots and prosthetics and smart skin. But technology is also being used to enhance and alter organisms that live inside the human body. The biochemist Jennifer Doudna won the Nobel Prize for discovering the gene editing technology CRISPR. Now she's using that technology to find a cure for diseases like asthma and Alzheimer's, by manipulating the microbiome that live inside our guts. Here she is explaining how on the TED stage in 2023.
2: The essence of being human is that we solve problems. And when we're faced with enormous problems like disease and climate change, we need to solve them by collaboration. I'm excited to tell you about a new kind of collaboration that will absolutely create solutions to these big problems. It's a collaboration that's unexpected because it's between humans and the tiniest organisms that populate our planet, the bacteria and other microbes that live in, on, and around us. Bacteria may be small and unseen, but they often have inspired transformative innovations, including the one that has become the cornerstone of my own research. Over the past decade, I've been at the forefront of developing a revolutionary technology called CRISPR that has come from the study of how bacteria fight viral infection. CRISPR is amazing because it allows us to precisely edit the DNA in living organisms, including in people and plants. With CRISPR, we can change, remove, or replace the genes that govern the function of cells. This means that we now have the ability to use CRISPR like a word processor to find, cut, and paste text. CRISPR, amazingly, has already cured people of devastating disorders like sickle cell disease, and it's created rice plants that are resistant to both diseases and drought. Incredible, right? But the next world-changing advance with CRISPR will actually come from editing genes beyond just in individual organisms. We now have the ability to use CRISPR to edit entire populations of tiny microbes called microbiomes that live in and on our bodies. For decades, scientists studied bacteria one organism at a time as if each type of bacteria behaved independently. But we now know that bacterial behaviors, both good and bad, result from their interactions within complex microbiomes. In humans, dysfunctional gut microbiomes are associated with diseases as diverse as Alzheimer's and asthma. And in farm animals, microbiomes produce methane, a powerful contributor to climate change. But when they're healthy, both human and animal microbiomes can actually prevent disease and reduce methane emissions. So to harness these benefits, we need a way to precisely and reproducibly control these microbial communities. So why have microbiomes been difficult to control in the past? It turns out that microbiomes are very complex and they're difficult to manipulate. Antibiotics affect the entire microbiome, and their overuse can lead to drug resistance. Diet and probiotics are nonspecific, and they're often ineffective. Fecal transplants face various challenges to both effectiveness and acceptance. But with CRISPR, we have a tool that works like a scalpel. It allows us to target a particular gene in a particular kind of cell. With CRISPR, we can change one kind of bacterium without affecting all the others. Another challenge is that less than 1% of the world's microbial species have been grown and studied in the lab. Fortunately, we can now access the other 99% due to the pioneering research of my colleague Jill Banfield and her breakthrough technology, metagenomics, which is a tool that allows us to figure out what species are present and what they're doing in a microbial community. Metagenomics creates a detailed blueprint of a complex microbiome, and that means that we can use it to figure out how to use gene editing tools in the right gene, in the right organism. You might be wondering how we can take this new knowledge and harness it to solve real-world problems. Well, we're bringing together these two breakthrough technologies, metagenomics and CRISPR, to create a brand new field of science called precision microbiome editing. This will allow us to discover links between dysfunctional microbiomes and disease or greenhouse gas emissions. We can develop modified and improved microbiome editors and show that they're safe and effective. And then we can then begin to deploy these optimized solutions that will be transformative in the future. So, how does this affect our health and the health of our planet? Specific microbiome compositions in livestock can actually reduce methane emissions by up to 80%, but doing that today currently requires daily interventions at enormous expense, and it just doesn't scale. But with precision microbiome editing, we have an opportunity to modify a calf's microbiome at birth, limiting that animal's impact on the climate for its entire lifetime. In human health, asthma affects up to 300 million people around the world, a number that grows by 50% each decade, and it disproportionately affects lower-income children. Our team has identified a promising link between a molecule produced in the gut microbiome and asthma development. With precision microbiome editing, we could offer a child at risk for asthma a non-invasive therapy that would eliminate asthma-inducing molecules, changing her life trajectory. And what's really exciting is that these same approaches in the future could help us treat or even prevent human diseases that are linked to the gut microbiome, including obesity, diabetes, and Alzheimer's. I think it's fascinating that we can now use CRISPR to edit the same tiny organisms that gave us CRISPR. In doing so, we're collaborating with the ultimate partner, nature. Together, we can use CRISPR-powered precision microbiome editing to build a more resilient future for all of us. Thank you very much.
1: That was Nobel Prize-winning biochemist Jennifer Doudna. You can watch all of her talks at TED.com. Thank you so much for listening to our episode, Augmenting Humans. It was produced by Katie Monteleone, Rachel Faulkner-White, James Delahousie, and Fiona Guerin. It was edited by Sanaz Meshkinpour and me. Our production staff at NPR also includes Hersha Nahada and Matthew Cloutier. Our audio engineers were Patrick Murray and David Greenberg. Our theme music was written by Ramtin Arablouei. Our partners at TED are Chris Anderson, Roxanne Highlash, Alejandra Salazar, and Daniela Balarezo. I'm Manoush Zomorodi, and you've been listening to the TED Radio Hour from NPR.
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That was Bonnie Raitt and Love Me Like a Man. 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Or did I give you the wrong one there? 95.9 and 98.1 in the towns of Norris Point, Woody Point, Rocky Harbor, Wiltondale, Sally's Cove, Curzon Village, and the greater Bombay area. And, of course, on the web, www.vobb.org, and we are worldwide. So we're going to start you off tonight with Singing the Blues, Ruthie Foster and Michelle. I got trouble with this name. Michelle Giocello, and Singing the Blues.

0: Singing Blues, Ruthie Foster and Michelle Giocello. And this is Mr. Kim Moe with Coco Taylor, One of the Great Ladies of the Blues. And this is from Royal Blue, and it's The Man Next Door.
1: One, two, three.

Coco Taylor and Keb Mo and the Man Next Door from a recording titled Royal Blue. And this is Luann Barton, Texas blues woman, usually found around Austin and, of course, at Antone's. This is from Read My Lips, and it's Sugar-Coated Love.

Sugar-Coated Love, Luann Barton. That's from Read My Lips. And Luann Barton doesn't record much, but she performs in Texas, in Austin, Texas, at Antone's quite a bit, and works with, and has worked with, and works with many other musicians, just a great Texas blues woman. And I want to give a shout-out to Jen Gallia, listening in from beautiful Woody Point. She's working on a painting project, but I don't know if her store is open yet. She'll tell me that maybe later. And anyway, if you ever go to Woody Point, go into Jen's shop. It's a delightful place. This is Sue Foley and Charlie Sexton from The Ice Queen, Come to Me.

Sue Foley and Charlie Sexton from Come to Me with a song there from The Ice Queen. And this is the Fabulous Thunderbirds. They're formed out of Texas with Jimmy Vaughn in the early days. And they're still around, maybe a few different sounds to them. And but this is from Tacos Deluxe was the title of the album, and it's Lowdown Woman.

Lowdown Woman, the Fabulous Thunderbirds. And I got another guest on earlier tonight. Daniel, nice to always have you aboard. Makes me feel good you're listening in, my friend. This is Bonnie Bishop, and the title of a song from her album is Ain't Who I Was.

Ain't Who I Was. That's Bonnie Bishop. She's a Texas gal, singer, songwriter. Many people have covered her music. Bonnie Raitt, for one, who is really ex what she does. So that's always a good compliment. And also give a shout out to Robin Weisberger, who really wants to live in Norris Point. Anyway, she's in her studio working on art and tuned in. And we'll move on here to this is Marsha Ball, Luann Barton, and Angela Straley. I'm going to mention this place a number of times because I've sort of picked some of the music from there. Antone's is a blues house in Austin, Texas. And a lot of the Texas women are down there who sing there. They became known as Antone's women. And they do produce recordings on their own, but also Antone's does one every now and then. They've been around for probably about 50 years. And originally was referred to as the House of Blues. So this is Marsha Ball, Luann Barton, and Angela Straley, and I idolize you.